0: uphold safe bans on trans athletes participating in women and girls sports. We'll get reaction from the ACLU's Chase Strangio. Then the Supreme Court upholds mail-in ballots. But Trump continues to fight for Congress to pass the SAVE Act, which could disenfranchise millions of voters. We'll speak to Mother Jones reporter Ari Berman. And finally, ahead of July 4th, we'll talk about the fight over reparations in Evanston, Illinois, with Howard Law professor Justin Hansford.
1: After the city of Evanston established a reparations commission in 2021, that was one of the most influential around the country, the Donald Trump Department of Justice has sought to kill it. But here on the 250th anniversary of the nation's founding, we know that racial justice actually requires us to repair the injustices of the past.
0: All that and more coming up. Welcome to Democracy Now!, democracynow.org, the War and Peace Report. I'm Amy Goodman. In Venezuela, the confirmed death toll from last week's devastating twin earthquakes is nearing 2,000 people, though that number is expected to soar. On Tuesday, NASA researchers said a review of satellite images along the coast of La Guaira, near the epicenter of the June 24th earthquake, showed more than 58,000 buildings damaged or destroyed. Tens of thousands of people are still missing 1 week after the quake struck, with hopes fading that rescue teams will find remaining survivors trapped in the rubble. The United Nations warns displaced survivors are likely to face hunger and the spread of disease as the quakes have escalated. Venezuela's already dire humanitarian crisis, caused in part by harsh U.S. sanctions. Even before the earthquakes, aid groups estimate nearly 8 million people in Venezuela were already in need of urgent humanitarian support. The World Food Program is appealing for $50 million to provide food assistance to some 500,000 people in Venezuela over the next 3 months. Indirect technical talks between U.S. and Iranian teams got underway in Qatar today after Iran's top negotiator said his nation would not enter further high-level negotiations until the U.S. meets the terms of its memorandum of understanding with Iran. Mohammed Bakar Ghalibaf spoke on Iranian state television.
2: Even now that we are negotiating with America, we are not negotiating with a friend. We are negotiating with an untrustworthy enemy who will definitely take action against us whenever they find the opportunity. In truth, a person can negotiate well only if they are also prepared for war.
0: Ghalibaf added, Iran's guarantee of free passage through the Strait of Hormuz is only valid for 60 days and that Iran would never give up its rights to control the waterway under any circumstances. He called the Strait Iran's greatest instrument of power. Following those remarks, Iran's Navy said a commercial container ship ran aground in shallow waters as it tried to circumvent the normal shipping route through the Strait of Hormuz. Meanwhile, Israeli Defense Minister Israel Katz has threatened to bomb Iran for a third time, despite the Trump administration's apparent efforts at diplomacy. Israeli Prime Minister Benjamin Netanyahu met Tuesday with Israeli soldiers in southern Lebanon, telling his forces they would continue their occupation as long as Hezbollah poses a threat. It was his first visit to Lebanon since Israel invaded its northern neighbor March 2nd. Israeli attacks on Lebanon since then have killed over 4,000 people and have continued despite the U.S. ceasefire with Iran, which requires Israel stop bombing Lebanon and withdraw its forces. In Washington, D.C., the House of Representatives Tuesday rejected a war powers resolution seeking to limit President Trump's authority to involve U.S. forces in Israel's war on Lebanon. The measure was brought by Michigan Congresswoman Rashida Tlaib, the only Palestinian-American serving in Congress. It was rejected on a vote of 189-235 after 22 Democrats joined most Republicans voting against it. The United Nations is calling on donors to fill a $100 million gap in funding for UNRWA, the UN Agency for Palestinian Refugees. On Tuesday, UN Secretary General Antonio Guterres said millions of Palestinians are at risk due to the shortfall, as well as Israel's massive restrictions on UNRWA's ability to work in the occupied Palestinian territories. This comes as Israeli media is reporting the Trump-created so-called Board of Peace will soon begin managing humanitarian shelters in Gaza. The newspaper Israel Hayom reports the first site will open near Rafah within weeks and will be policed by a multinational force armed with so-called less lethal weapons. The report also stated Israel's military will continue expanding its control beyond the so-called yellow line agreed to in the U.S. brokered October ceasefire. Israel continues to violate the agreement on a daily basis. Republicans controlling the House Rules Committee have refused to allow a floor vote on a bipartisan amendment seeking to block the integration of the U.S. and Israeli militaries. The proposed U.S.-Israel Defense Technology Cooperation Initiative would accelerate U.S.-Israeli technology sharing, co-production of weapon systems and partnerships on the military use of artificial intelligence, biotechnology and more. An amendment by California Democrat Ro Khanna and Kentucky Republican Thomas Massie would have removed the initiative from the 2027 National Defense Authorization Act. Congressmember Khanna spoke out Tuesday after Republican leaders refused to make the amendment eligible for debate.
3: This is unconscionable. They're not even giving us a vote on the amendment. Thomas and I will continue to fight to make sure we don't compromise American sovereignty.
0: The Supreme Court, in a 6-3 ruling Tuesday, rejected President Trump's attempt to abolish birthright citizenship, a right that's enshrined into the 14th Amendment of the U.S. Constitution. Trump signed an executive order on his first day back in office that declared children born in the U.S. to undocumented people or immigrant parents without permanent status would no longer be granted U.S. citizenship. Conservative Justices John Roberts, Amy Coney Barrett, and Brett Kavanaugh joined the three liberal justices in opposing Trump. Chief Justice Roberts wrote in the decision, quote, citizenship, then and now, was the right to have rights to freely participate in our political community. The framers of the 14th Amendment extended that promise to every freeborn person in this land. We keep that promise today, unquote. Immigrant rights advocates gathered at the steps of the Supreme Court. This is Illinois Democratic Congressmember Delia Ramirez, who's the daughter of Guatemalan immigrants.
4: I am the proud, proud daughter of Maria Elvira Ramirez Guerra, a Guatemalan immigrant who crossed the border pregnant with me. I am a citizen by birthright. I am an American, and every single person in this country, if you're born here, you're an American, period, punto, no exceptions. Am I right?
0: We'll have more on this story after headlines with Columbia University professor, historian May Nye, also a birthright citizen. In another major Supreme Court decision, justices ruled states can prohibit transgender student athletes from competing in women's and girls' sports teams, upholding bans in Idaho and West Virginia. Justices ruled unanimously that the state bans do not violate Title IX, the federal law against sex discrimination in education. They split 6-3 over whether the trans athlete bans are unconstitutional, with the conservative majority finding they do not run afoul of the 14th Amendment's Equal Protection Clause. The ruling was lauded by President Trump, who said on social media, big win. Senior counsel for ACLU's LGBTQ and HIV rights project, Joshua Block, said in a statement, quote, this is a heartbreaking ruling. The reality is that the equality of transgender women and girls takes nothing away from, in fact, promotes the equality of all women and girls. We'll have more on this story with the ACLU's Chase Strangio. In a major ruling on campaign finance, the Supreme Court has struck down a federal law that limited the amount of money that political parties can spend in coordination with a candidate for office. In their 6-3 ruling, the court's conservative justices wrote that coordinated expenditure limits violate the First Amendment. In a dissenting opinion, Justice Elena Kagan wrote, quote, the court ushers back in the same opportunities for quid pro quo corruption that the contribution limits were meant to check, she wrote. This comes as a new report by Public Citizen finds cryptocurrency, artificial intelligence, big tech and online betting corporations have collectively spent $294 million to influence federal elections in this election cycle. That's more than half the record $517 million that corporations have reported spending so far. In Colorado, 29-year-old Democratic socialist and first-time congressional candidate Milad Quirós has defeated 15-term incumbent Congresswoman Diana DeGette in the first congressional district primary. Kyros appears to have carried more than half of all votes in the three-way race to represent the Denver-based district. She won despite a flood of dark money spent to quash her campaign while supporting DeGette's reelection. That included funds indirectly funneled by the super PAC operated by the American-Israel Public Affairs Committee into outside spending groups, including pro-choice Majority Action. Milat Kyros spoke to his supporters at a raucous victory party Tuesday evening.
5: To take the fight to Donald Trump and the oligarchy. We will not wait. We will not wait to abolish ICE and pass Medicare for all. We will not wait to put an end to the politics of the past, to get big money out of our politics, and to reject corporate PACs and AIPAC. We will not wait to end the genocide in Palestine.
0: Also on Tuesday, Colorado Democratic Senator John Hickenlooper survived a strong primary challenge from progressive state Senator Julie Gonzalez, who was backed by the Democratic Socialists of America. In immigration news, hundreds of thousands of immigrant children facing deportation orders are having to represent themselves in court. That's according to the Vera Institute of Justice and DropSite News, which looked at federal immigration data that showed more than 400,000 immigrant children have been forced to appear in court without legal representation. In related news, a federal court in Denver, Colorado, is the latest to oppose the Trump administration's efforts to indefinitely imprison immigrants, most of whom have no criminal records, without access to a bond hearing. This is at least the fourth time a federal court has rejected Trump's mass detention policy. Advocacy groups have filed a complaint on behalf of dozens of immigrants who were deported from the United States to Ghana and then returned to their countries of origin despite their fears they could face torture or persecution. The complaint was filed with West Africa's top human rights court, accusing Ghana's government of complicity with the Trump administration in deporting the immigrants, some to the countries they had fled to and others left stranded in third countries to which they had no ties. The complaint involves 27 of at least 60 immigrants who've been deported to Ghana since September under Trump's so-called third country agreements. And thousands of people rallied in different regions of South Africa for another round of anti-immigrant demonstrations Tuesday. Vigilante violence against African immigrants has soared across South Africa in recent months, driving many people to flee in fear. Thousands of immigrants, most from Zimbabwe and Malawi, have requested consular support to evacuate South Africa as they're living in constant fear of violent harassment on the streets and attacks on their businesses by xenophobic groups. Among their targets is Princess Ajay, who grew up in South Africa since moving from Ghana as a toddler. She's been sleeping on the streets outside a government office in Durban since May when an anti-immigrant mob broke into her hair and beauty salon and looted it.
6: I was awake because we don't know when they're going to attack us again. They've been here twice, so we don't know when they're going to attack us again. So we can't all sleep. Some people sleep for a few hours. You wake up, we also have to sit and watch. I can't pay my rent in the shop. I can't pay my rent at home. I can't feed my child. I can't feed my family. Everything just went zero. My whole life just went zero.
0: And those are some of the headlines. This is Democracy Now!, democracynow.org, the War and Peace Report. I'm Amy Goodman. We begin today with a landmark Supreme Court ruling rejecting President Trump's attempt to end birthright citizenship. In a 6-3 ruling, the justices upheld birthright citizenship, reaffirming the principle that children born on U.S. soil are American citizens, a right enshrined in the 14th Amendment of the U.S. Constitution. The ruling strikes down President Trump's executive order from his first day back in office last year that declared children born in the U.S. to undocumented people or immigrant parents without permanent residency would no longer be granted U.S. citizenship. Chief Justice Roberts wrote in the decision, quote, citizenship, then and now, was the right to have rights to freely participate in our political community. The framers of the 14th Amendment extended that promise to every free-born person in this land. We keep that promise today, unquote. Conservative Justices John Roberts, Amy Coney Barrett, and Brett Kavanaugh joined the three liberal justices in opposing Trump. But Justice Kavanaugh wrote he would strike down the executive order based on federal law, not the Constitution. In their dissents, conservative justices Clarence Thomas, Neil Gorsuch, and Samuel Alito Jr. called the decision a serious mistake that would open the door to so-called birth tourists. President Trump, who followed the case closely, even attended part of the oral arguments in person, said on social media, quote, "The Supreme Court upheld birthright citizenship, which is too bad for our country, but we can easily make it up in Congress through legislation with the support of the president that has now been determined during this process. Congress should start today to work on ending expensive and unfair to our country birthright citizenship. They will have my complete and total support," the president wrote. Well, for more on this momentous decision and long history of struggle over birthright citizenship, we go to Southern Maryland, where we're joined by a birthright citizen, May Nye, Lung Family Professor of Asian American Studies and Professor of History at Columbia University, author of several books, including the award-winning Impossible Subjects, Illegal Aliens, and the Making of Modern America. Professor Nye, welcome back to Democracy Now! Start off by talking about the significance of the Supreme Court ruling upholding birthright citizenship.
7: Thank you, Amy, for having me. It's a pleasure to be here. This is a very important ruling. It upholds a constitutional principle that was set in after the Civil War, that all persons born in the U.S. are citizens of the U.S. It's extremely important because not only in upholding the Constitution, it puts a brake on President Trump's insane drive against immigrants to drive people out of the country and to deny them any rights while they're here.
0: So talk about exactly what this means for people. You yourself, is that right, a birthright citizen?
7: Yes, my parents are immigrants.
0: So talk about what this means at this point, and President Trump almost not skipping a beat in saying, okay, we'll just go to Congress then.
7: Well, Justice Kavanaugh opened that door for him, unfortunately. What it means right now is that despite all of the decisions and rulings and support for the Supreme Court for his program of mass deportations, ending immigration, ending asylum, ending temporary protective status, all of these measures against immigrants, this would have been the culmination of that campaign to deny birthright citizenship to the children of undocumented and temporary migrants. So it puts a brake on that agenda, and it also avoids, I think, what would be chaos in this country if that were to go into effect.
0: Explain what you mean with Justice Kavanaugh opening the door, and also talk about the House Speaker saying that they would take this up, although, of course, he dismissed Congress once again early yesterday.
7: Well, I think it's extremely unlikely that Congress could even pass such legislation. Maybe they could get some votes in the House where they have not been able to in the past. I don't think it could ever pass the Senate and would have to go through the Supreme Court again to see if it was constitutional. So I think it's a pipe dream, but this is a path that Trump will take to keep the issue alive and to keep fighting and to keep up his rhetoric against immigrants, especially people of color.
0: Professor Nye, you wrote a piece earlier this year for The Economist headlined, America's a Nation of Immigrants with a History of Exclusion. As we go into this 250th anniversary of the birth of the United States, can you talk about that history? What form the exclusion has taken? Are there moments where xenophobia recedes and where it, like this moment today, to say the least, rears its ugly head?
7: You know, all the discussion we're having right now about the 14th Amendment is really important for us to remember because it is the importance of it is that it broke the tie between citizenship and race. And it laid the possibility, indeed the principle, that America is a multiracial democracy, not just for white people, not just for whites and blacks, but for all people. And that is the legacy of the Civil War and the 14th Amendment. Now, what happened, though, after the ratification of the 14th Amendment is that there were moves in the South to retake the South for white supremacy, and this was by and large supported by the Supreme Court in many decisions that eviscerated the meaning of citizenship for the freed black people. And this, as we know, culminated in 1896 with the Plessy decision, which created the legal fiction of separate but equal and enshrined segregation into the Constitution. Now, Wong Kim Ark, the decision that upholds birthright citizenship, is just 2 years after, 3 years after Plessy. So we have to ask what happened in between those two times. And as the Supreme Court eviscerated the 14th Amendment for black people, it also upheld Chinese exclusion laws, laws that refused naturalization to Chinese people, laws that said Chinese could be deported without any due process whatsoever. And so we have simultaneously going on in the Supreme Court an evisceration of black civil rights and a strong exclusionary agenda aimed at Chinese, but actually put into the foundations of our immigration policy. These exclusions are potentially used against all immigrants. So these are part of the long struggle to reinterpret the 14th Amendment so that it mainly serves corporations. You know, we have the emergence of the corporation as a legal person with rights under the 14th Amendment. So people are dropped to the background, and we have the power of business and money now taking over the rights of the 14th Amendment.
0: I want to go to the grandson of Wong Kim Ark, Norman Wong, who celebrated the Supreme Court decision upholding birthright citizenship in San Francisco.
8: Wong Kim Ark's victory ensured that people like me and millions of others would be recognized as fully American, not as outsiders in the country of our birth. His case transformed the 14th Amendment from the words on paper into living promise. Today, that promise is still being tested. Birthright citizenship is not just a legal principle. It's a statement about who we are as a nation. It affirms that America is not defined by blood lines or exclusion, but shared values and equal rights. This is Wong Kim Ark's legacy. This is my legacy. It is our legacy.
0: As we wrap up, Professor Nye, the significance of who Norman Wong's grandfather was, and as we move into July 4th, as everyone is celebrating history, what that history is all about.
7: You know, Wong Kim Ark, and that statement by his descendant is a wonderful statement about the principle of birthright citizenship. But let's be reminded that why did the Supreme Court uphold birthright citizenship in 1898 at a time when it was rolling back civil rights for black people? I think one of the things in the ruling of Wong Kim Ark that is important is that they said, if we deny birthright citizenship to Chinese Americans, we deny it to all the Europeans and their descendants in this country. And they had their eye on the fact that immigration was on an uptick from Europe in the 1880s and 1890s, and they wanted to protect those people. Today, we have a very different country, and it's not just Europeans and their children who enjoy birthright citizenship, but the children of all immigrants. And that is a different country today, and that difference is what the president and his administration is trying to attack.
0: May Nye, Lung Family Professor of Asian American Studies, Professor of History at Columbia University, author of a number of books, including Impossible Subjects, Illegal Aliens in the Making of Modern America. Coming up, the Supreme Court upholds state bans on trans athletes in women's and girls' sports. We'll speak with the ACLU's Chase Strangio. We'll also talk to Mother Jones reporter Ari Berman about the Supreme Court ruling on mail-in ballots and President Trump's continuing to push for the Save America Act. Stay with us.

0: Small Things by Cassie Velaza. This is Democracy Now!, democracynow.org. I'm Amy Goodman. In another major Supreme Court decision, justices ruled states can prohibit transgender student athletes from competing in women's and girls' sports, upholding bans in Idaho and West Virginia. Justices ruled unanimously the state bans don't violate Title IX, the federal law against sex discrimination in education. They split 6-3 over whether the trans athlete bans are unconstitutional, with the conservative majority finding they do not run afoul of the 14th Amendment's Equal Protection Clause. The ruling was lauded by President Trump, who said on social media, big win. Senior counsel for the ACLU's LGBTQ and HIV rights project, Joshua Block, said in a statement, quote, this is a heartbreaking ruling. The reality is that the equality of transgender women and girls takes nothing away from and, in fact, promotes the equality of all women and girls, unquote. For more, we're joined by Chase Strangio, co-director of the ACLU's LGBTQ and HIV Project. In December of 2024, Chase made history as the first openly trans attorney to present oral arguments at the U.S. Supreme Court. He joins us here in New York. Welcome back to Democracy Now!, Chase. Explain these two Supreme Court rulings.
1: Yeah, so I think it's important for people to understand just one big picture point here, which is that we have before the Supreme Court this decision about trans athletes' participation in sports, and the court is making a ruling on both Title IX, which is the federal law that prohibits sex discrimination in education, and the Equal Protection Clause. And, of course, this is a precedential legal system. So if the court is offering a constrained reading of these statutory protections and constitutional protections, it's going to impact everyone, not just trans people. And so I just want to start with that. And then on the Title IX piece of the ruling, with sports, Congress passed an additional statute called the Javits Amendment, which does give a lot more leeway when it comes to the ways in which sports can be regulated. And so the court confined its Title IX ruling to the context of sports and, in essence, said that if we accept the premise that sex means sex assigned at birth, that this is a potentially reasonable way to manage the context of sports, which are zero sum. It's a very narrow Title IX ruling. On equal protection, we have the split in the court, in essence, saying that it doesn't violate the Equal Protection Clause of the 14th Amendment. Again, we're dealing with the 14th Amendment before this court to exclude categorically trans women and girls from women's sports. And that is obviously a devastating ruling, but again, very much cabined to the context of sports.
0: Put this into the broader context of intensifying attacks against the trans community and other decisions by the Supreme Court.
1: Yeah, I mean, I think we have to understand the way in which sports in particular was being used as a way to vilify trans people with two ultimate objectives, both from the Trump administration and from states around the country. The first is that there is an effort that we're seeing escalate to push trans people out of public life, out of our schools, out of our workplaces. And sports was hopefully going to be the wedge that conservatives used for a broad legal ruling that legitimized those efforts. And also, especially from the Trump administration, we're seeing attacks on trans people and as immigrants as part of the administration's central goal of expanding executive power and increasing the legitimacy of the Trump administration's authority over every aspect of our bodily autonomy and everyday life.
0: Mm. I want to turn to one of the plaintiffs in the case. This is Becky Pepper Jackson of West Virginia. Speaking when she first filed her lawsuit, at the time she was just 11 years old.
2: I first tried out for a school sport my sixth grade year for cross country. Everyone in my family is runners, so it was nice to get like help from them. I originally wanted to try out for the long distance team because that's what I

0: I asked my mom what my options were, and they said that we could talk to the ACLU and Lambda Legal, and that's when we filed our lawsuit with them.
1: Becky Pepper Jackson is now a 15-year-old high school sophomore. She recently won first place in the shot put at the state high school track and field championships and came in fourth in a discus competition in May. The state governor criticized her win, writing on social media, quote, "The state track and field championship confirms the fundamental unfairness of letting boys compete in girls' sports," unquote. Becky Pepper Jackson is believed to be the only person in the entire state the ban applies to. If you can respond to who Becky is and the significance of this and this issue of the focus on going after trans athletes. I heard Illinois Governor Pritzker yesterday saying about the Supreme Court ruling, we have three trans athletes that this affects of over 100,000 athletes.
2: Yeah, we're talking about an incredibly small number of athletes. There is Becky in West Virginia, and there's one athlete in Idaho. So that's two people. And again, Becky was 11 years old when she filed her lawsuit. She transitioned before she ever went through puberty. In 2021, when that lawsuit was filed, the rhetoric was very much about this so-called unfairness was about going through an endogenous, typical male puberty. Well, guess what? Becky never went through that puberty. Becky has all the typical characteristics of someone assigned female at birth. And she was terrible at running. She could not make the team and was told, you should become a thrower. She works hard every single day. And here she is being demonized just for trying to participate with her friends.
1: And as we wrap up, can you talk about the other athlete, Lindsay Hickox in Idaho?
2: Lindsay Hickox also, she wanted to play on a club intramural team in college. We're talking about the least competitive context you could imagine, and she just wanted to be a part of her collegiate experience. Both Becky and Lindsay just wanted to be part of teams, and here we are demonizing them when we have serious problems in this country.
1: So where do you go from here, Chase, with your work?
2: We continue to fight. Look, these are devastating rulings from the Supreme Court, both this term and last term. And yet in the lower courts, we're still achieving important victories that are delaying some of the most egregious harms from the Trump administration's attack on trans people. So in and out of the courtroom, we keep fighting. But we need people to understand that their freedom is bound up in ours. These rulings will affect them, too. And so if we aren't mobilizing together, then we're going to get these constrained interpretations of our civil rights protections. And ultimately, that's going to serve the Trump administration's objectives to ultimately make all of our lives more constrained and less free.
1: Chase Strangio, co-director of the ACLU's LGBTQ and HIV project. In December of 2024, Chase made history by becoming the first openly trans attorney to present oral arguments at the U.S. Supreme Court for United States versus Scrimeti. This is Democracy Now!, democracynow.org. I'm Amy Goodman. And another major Supreme Court ruling this week, justices voted 5-4 to uphold a Mississippi law that allows mail-in ballots to be counted up to 5 days after an election, as long as they're postmarked by Election Day. A ruling overturning the law could have seen hundreds of thousands of voters disenfranchised in future elections due to postal delays or because they live in remote rural locations. A New York Times review of the 2024 election found at least 725,000 such ballots. Chief Justice John Roberts, Justice Amy Coney Barrett joined with the liberal justice to make the majority. The ruling is a blow to President Trump, who sought to limit voting by mail, even though he himself votes by mail, while promoting conspiracy theories about mail-in ballots. Speaking to reporters in the Oval Office Monday, President Trump criticized the court's decision.
3: Well, because of the mail-in ballot ruling, which was a little bit surprising, gives people more time to vote illegally, let's say. But the SAVE Act is even more important, and that's the right. Do you have to be a citizen of our country? Okay, you have to show you're a citizen of our country, called citizenship. Or that was a ruling that was, I think it was very detrimental to honest elections.
1: In his dissent, Justice Alito echoed some of President Trump's rhetoric linking mail-in voting with election fraud. He wrote, quote, Today's decision leaves open opportunities for voter fraud that may further undermine Americans' faith in the integrity of this country's

0: elections, diverse sources have recognized that mail-in ballots increase the potential for fraud, he said. For more, we're joined by Ari Berman, national voting rights correspondent for Mother Jones. His latest article is headlined "In a Rare Blow to Trump, the Supreme Court Just Saved Mail-in Voting for Now." Another recent piece, how Democrats can still win the redistricting war by 2028. Ari, welcome back to Democracy Now! Start off with the Supreme Court upholding mail-in voting.
1: Well, hi, Amy. Thank you for having me back on the show. It was a rare victory for voting rights and a rare victory for voting rights against Donald Trump. And basically what the Supreme Court did is it upheld these grace periods for mail ballots so that if your ballot is postmarked by election day, it can be counted in the case of Mississippi up to 5 days earlier. The laws vary in different states. But just to contradict what President Trump said, it's not delaying the election. The election is still taking place on election day. It's just giving people more time for their votes to be counted if there are things like postal delays, which we saw in 2020. And so it was a big deal because a ruling the other way could have disenfranchised hundreds of thousands of voters and injected chaos into the midterms. And so that's not going to happen now. It was still very disturbing, however, to hear Justice Alito and four of the conservative justices really echo a lot of Trump's lies about mail voting and claim that mail voting leads to voter fraud, which every study shows it does not. And so even though this was a victory for voting rights, my fear is that this is going to embolden Republicans to double down on their efforts to try to get rid of mail voting, including the Save America Act, Trump's a sweeping voter suppression bill, which he seems desperate to go to any lengths to try to pass.
0: I mean, Oregon votes completely by mail. Is that right, Ari?
1: Yeah, Oregon votes completely by mail. Washington votes completely by mail. California uses mail voting in large numbers. Lots of Republican-controlled states use mail voting in large numbers. Alaska, for example, Utah, for example. There's study after study after study that shows that mail voting is safe and secure. And a lot of Republicans use mail voting in places like Florida, in places like Arizona. Trump himself has voted by mail most recently in a special election in the spring. And so basically, smart Republican strategists don't want to end mail voting. But the fact is that President Trump is obsessed with this issue. He blames mail voting for the reason why he lost in 2020, even though that's not actually why he lost. And so mail voting is just one of a number of different options that people have to vote. You can vote by mail. You can vote early. If you still want to vote the traditional way, you can vote in person on election day. And giving voters those options is what leads to increased voter turnout. There's no evidence of voter fraud from mail voting. And it's really just unfortunate that not just the president, but justices on the Supreme Court are now echoing so many of these MAGA lies about mail voting.
0: In the wake of the court's ruling, President Trump again pushed for the passage of the SAVE Act. He posted on social media, quote, "There's only one reason to oppose: cheating," he said. And he goes on to say, in a time when there is a powerful communist movement taking place in our country, one more dangerous than World War I, World War II, Pearl Harbor, September 11th, all Democrats and our five Republican Senate holdouts must vote to save our country, he said. He has also called passing the SAVE Act a national emergency. Of course, what he's talking about in what is more dangerous than 9/11 and World War I and World War II and Pearl Harbor are democratic socialists winning in this country. But can you explain what the SAVE Act is, even as Speaker Johnson just dismissed the House of Representatives?
1: Yeah, so the entire SAVE Act is predicated on a lie, which is that there's widespread voter fraud in elections, which there is not, and specifically that non-citizens are voting in large numbers in elections, which is demonstrably untrue. And so the entire thing is based on a lie, but it would do a number of things. It would not just require a voter ID to cast a ballot, which 21 million Americans don't have a current driver's license, but it would require, for example, proof of citizenship to register to vote. So you'd have to have a passport or a birth certificate to be able able to register to vote. These are things that people don't carry around with them on a regular basis. It would make voter registration much more difficult. You'd have to register to vote at an elections office, which means that you could no longer register to vote online or by mail or at the DMV or all the places that people normally register. It has been expanded to essentially end mail-in voting, which would disenfranchise millions of voters. So it really is a MAGA fever dream of all the worst things that President Trump wants to do on voting in one bill. And I think there's a reason why it hasn't passed even a Republican-controlled Congress, because even a number of Republicans believe this goes too far. And by the way, it would hurt a lot of Republican constituencies as well. Rural voters, voters who vote by mail, voters who have changed their names and their birth certificate is different than their other documents. They could all be disenfranchised as well. So this bill is predicated on a lie, but it would disenfranchise tens of millions of voters if it became law.
0: In a major ruling on campaign finance, as we wrap up, Ari, the Supreme Court struck down a federal law that limited the amount of money that political parties can spend in coordination with a candidate for office. It was a 6-3 ruling. The court's conservatives wrote, coordinated expenditure limits violate the First Amendment. But Justice Elena Kagan wrote, the court ushers back in the same opportunities for quid pro quo corruption that the contribution limits were meant to check, unquote. This comes as a new report by Public Citizen finds cryptocurrency, artificial intelligence, big tech and online betting corporations have collectively spent nearly $300 million to influence federal elections in this election cycle alone. Ari.
1: Well, what it means is it's a continuation of the Citizens United decision from 2010 that gave billionaires far more power to spend unlimited sums in money. And the cost of campaigns has skyrocketed since then. And this is going to give billionaires even more influence in the political process because now they're going to be able to give money directly to parties. They can give a lot more to parties than they can give to candidates. And that money is going to be routed back in support of candidates. And so if you're a billionaire that wants to have a big impact, you not only can give to a super PAC now, you can give millions of dollars to a political party, and that's essentially going to support candidates. Whereas before, there were limits on how candidates could coordinate with these parties. And so more dark money is going to flood the system. More billionaire money is going to flood the system. This is another way that the Supreme Court has put its thumb on the scale to help Republicans in the midterms, because Republicans have more money in these party committees than Democrats do right now. And they said this violates the First Amendment, but what's going to happen is it's going to lead to more outright corruption. If you're an Elon Musk, for example, that wants to have influence on an administration, you're now going to have another avenue in which you can donate tens of millions of dollars. And that's going to now directly support political candidates. And so it's just another distressing example of how the Supreme Court has flooded the system with more billionaire dark money.
0: Ari Berman, national voting rights correspondent for Mother Jones, will link to your pieces, among them in a rare blow to Trump. The Supreme Court just saved mail-in voting for now. Coming up on this 250th anniversary of the United States, we talk about the fight over reparations in Evanston, Illinois, and how that fits in to this look back at history. We'll speak to Howard Law professor Justin Hansford. Stay with us.

0: High Fly by the late, great pianist and composer Randy Weston. To see his music, listen to it, and watch our interview, you can go to democracynow.org. This is Democracy Now! I'm Amy Goodman. The Department of Justice is attempting to sabotage a major victory for reparative justice in Evanston, Illinois, that compensates victims of historic housing discrimination. In 2021, the Evanston City Council agreed to pay Black residents and their descendants reparations up to $25,000 for property down payments, mortgages, and other related fees, making it the first U.S. city to adopt such a measure. For decades, Black residents of Evanston were subjected to redlining and other forms of housing discrimination, which prevented them from obtaining bank loans to purchase property. The reparations program is being funded through donations and revenue from a local tax on recreational marijuana sales. But last month, the Trump administration joined a lawsuit filed by the conservative advocacy group Judicial Watch, attempting to halt the program, claiming its race-based criteria are unconstitutional. Assistant Attorney General Harmeet Dhillon of the Department of Justice's Civil Rights Division said in a statement, quote, "There are sound ways for a city to remedy past discrimination or direct resources to its most vulnerable citizens and neighborhoods. Simply handing out money based on race, however, is not the answer. It's race discrimination, pure and simple, and it's illegal," he said. Defenders of Evanston's reparations program are fighting back. And ahead of the 250th anniversary of the founding of the United States, racial justice advocates are looking at Evanston as an opportunity to redress historical grievances. For more, we go to Bethesda, Maryland, where we're joined by Justin Hansford, Howard University law professor, scholar, activist, founding director of the Ogletree Reparative Bar Association. He's been on the front lines of the legal battle for reparations as the author of Jailing a Rainbow, The Unjust Trial and Conviction of Marcus Garvey. Professor Hansford, welcome back to Democracy Now! Put what's happening in Evanston in the context of this 250th anniversary of the United States.
1: Sure. Happy to be here, Amy. Well, what's happening in Evanston right now is a trend sweeping the country. We have over 20 cities, five states, California, New York, Illinois, Maryland, Washington, Massachusetts is on the rise. Cities and states around the country starting to explore the concept of reparative justice. And that includes looking at the sweep of history in their city, in their town, in their state, and trying to find a way to make things right and pursue racial justice. Here in Evanston, we saw one of the more groundbreaking examples of that. We had a city that did the research and did an investigation, found itself guilty of engaging in redlining, zoning, deed restrictions that confined Black residents from 1919 to 1969 in just one part of the town, ultimately resulting in them being dispossessed from opportunities to gain equity and build wealth throughout half of the 20th century. And so the city decided to create a program to provide redress for those people to the tune of $25,000. For direct descendants, and now the Department of Justice is seeking to intervene in a lawsuit that wants to stop people from making things right in that city.
0: And how do you respond to Assistant Attorney General Harmeet Dhillon of the Department of Justice's Civil Rights Division? She said there are sound ways for a city to remedy past discrimination. This isn't one of them, essentially.
1: Right. Well, it's a misreading of the record. She implies that people are just giving out reparations on the grounds of race. But we saw here that there was a report done, an impact study that actually we at the Howard University Thurgood Marshall Center helped to produce that showed specifically in detail that this was a intentional campaign that the city was involved in. And the city admitted to those facts. And the city itself is tying very specifically a remedy to the harms that it found in that report. And if you look at, you know, Students for Fair Admissions against Harvard, the 2023 Supreme Court case, even though that case sought to end diversity programs, it very explicitly said that you can seek to remedy past harms if you detail the specific harms in a report that allows you to narrowly tailor the remedy to those harms. So what we're seeing here is another situation where the 14th Amendment and the Fair Housing Act, which is what the government is using to try to say that this this program is illegal and unconstitutional, these things that were part of the effort to reconstruct our country after the Civil War, some of the greatest racial justice tools in our 250-year history in the United States, are being used as a sword against us. What was designed to shield people from racial injustice is now being used as a weapon. So it's a terrible way to bring in the 250th anniversary.
0: Robin Ruth Simmons, who spearheaded Evanston's reparations program and now chairs the Evanston Reparations Committee, criticized the Trump administration efforts, saying, quote, "This lawsuit is designed to intimidate and discourage other communities that are beginning their process of reparations inspired by what Evanston has done." Simmons added Trump's lawsuit is, quote, "an attack on the revived hope that Black communities have felt having a path through a hyper-local process to reparations," unquote. In 2021, Democracy Now! Spoke to Robin Ruth Simmons, who was then an Evanston City Council member. She explained what Evanston achieved for Black residents impacted by historic housing discrimination.
2: What we passed on this last Monday was the first disbursement or the first remedy, which is going to be in the form of a housing remedy, $25,000 direct benefits to eligible Black residents for home equity, home wealth, acquisition or purchase, any type of improvement, but something that will build wealth through home equity. And I have to say that in 2002, under the leadership of Judge Lionel Jean Baptiste, who was the second ward alderman at the time, our city passed a resolution in support of H.R. 40. So we've been working towards this for some time in Evanston.
0: So that's Robin Ruth Simmons. And Professor Hansford, if you can also put this in the context of President Trump at this point refusing to sign off on a bipartisan housing bill, since housing is such a critical issue for people across this country. Now, that is different from what's happening in Evanston. At least at this point, he is.
1: Right. Well, you know, it's all connected because we know that throughout the 20th century and into the 21st century, housing has been the primary way that families have built wealth. And we are in a country where there is a 10 times as much wealth in the white community as there is in the Black community. And that's not there through luck or hard work or through intelligence. But that gap is a result primarily of this type of dispossession on the grounds of housing. And you have stories of Evanston, like the stories of Lewis Weathers, who is a Korean War veteran who came back in 1959 ready to buy a home for his family, but was forced into this contract that ensured that he would never actually own his home, never actually build equity, never ever have an opportunity to build wealth. And now this program is allowing his son to inherit at least some type of remedy where the son might have inherited a home, equity, been able to help build generational wealth. Now there is an effort, at least by the city, to make things right for that family. And that's just an example of what could be happening and will be happening all across the country. And I just want to just add really quickly that what Robin Ruth Simmons said, and we feel that she is essentially the one of the leaders of this reparations movement, the Rosa Parks, if you will, of this movement. The effort to bring a lawsuit to stop this particular program is meant to send a message to programs and cities and states around the country that this is something that is dangerous or illegal. I want to send a message to also and say that we have your back. At the Ogletree Reparations Bar Association, we are fighting back. We're building an army of lawyers to fight these battles. We want to make sure that everyone knows that it is constitutional to pursue reparations in the United States under the U.S. Constitution.
0: I want to go back again a few years to 2021 when we spoke to the actor and activist Danny Glover, who served on the National African American Reparations Commission. In 2019, he testified before the House of Representatives in favor of reparations. This is Danny commenting on the reparations effort in Evanston.
3: I mean, we can't tell you how. I mean, there's no way to express how significant this is. It's part of this, the multiplicity of expressions by local communities. I mean, and we talk about this on a local level. Imagine how that resonates beyond Evanston, Illinois. Imagine the kind of discourse that happens, the discussions in community by ordinary citizens about reparation.
0: So that's the legendary actor Danny Glover. It's just been revealed today publicly on the Today Show that he's been living with Alzheimer's for a number of years. For people to see all our interviews with Danny, you can go to democracynow.org. But Professor Hansford, if you can comment on what he says, and as we wrap up in this last minute, to also put it in a global perspective, Ghana has recently introduced a UN resolution calling for reparations throughout the diaspora for the legacies of the transatlantic slave trade.
1: Yes, that's correct, Amy. And that resolution received over 123 yes votes in support of the reparations movement. 50-some-odd countries stood to the side, and only three countries voted no, those countries being the U.S., Israel, and Argentina. So what we're seeing right now is a global consensus that this is the right thing to do. And when reparations for many years has been seen as some sort of marginal, radical program, the truth of the matter is, when you look at the world, what is radical is the effort to try to fight these programs, to try to turn back the clock, and to try to ignore the inevitability of history. And I actually, in addition to what Danny Glover said, I want to also assert that I believe that reparations is what justice will look like in the 21st century all across the world, because it is it's a way to redefine for our people what it means to do the right thing. It's a way to provide deterrence in a world that is in desperate need of it, and we need to move forward with this program expeditiously.
0: Justin Hansford, Howard University law professor on the front lines of the legal battle for reparations. Thank you for being with us. Tune into our July 3rd special with, and happy birthday to Isis Phillips. I'm Amy Goodman.

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2: Welcome to Native America Calling. I'm Sean Spruce. Congress just passed an extensive bill intended to improve housing affordability, but Native housing advocates say it doesn't include the principal housing program for tribes. The Native American Housing Assistance and Self-Determination Act, known as NAHASDA, is an integral resource for housing construction and accessibility in Indian Country. It hasn't been updated in more than a decade, and Native housing quality and quantity is suffering as a result. We're back after the

0: This is National Native News. I'm Jill Freitas. It's billed as the world's longest and toughest snow machine race. Next year, the Iron Dog Race plans to add 3 checkpoints to its over 2,000-mile course. As KOTZ's Desiree Hagen reports, a new race route, announced earlier this month, has been several years in the making and crosses through 2 national wildlife refuges.
1: The new route adds the communities of Hooslia, Shognak, and Ambler. Rick Paquette is the executive director of the Iron Dog. He says it won't add miles, but would traverse through new terrain.
2: This isn't something like overnight that happened, you know what I mean? This was over 7 years in the making. This is a really big deal, and we're super excited to do this.
1: The proposed route passes through federally protected land, more than 100 miles of it, through the Koyukuk and Selawik National Wildlife Refuges. Both refuges rejected the initial request, stating that the race would be a public safety problem, require more budget and staff than are available, and doesn't align with the refuge's purpose or mission. A letter from Selawik Wildlife Refuge said that a portion of the proposed route would also violate ANILCA, the Wilderness Act, and the Wild and Scenic Rivers Act. The managers of the refuges were unavailable for comment. Iron Dog appealed the rejections in June 2025 and reached out to Senator Dan Sullivan's office. A press release from the senator said he and his team played a key role in advancing the new route and drafted an appeal that, quote, highlighted inconsistencies, preventing the route's expansion.
2: Anytime you have a bunch of different organizations that you're trying to collaborate with and get one final answer on, it's extremely difficult. You know, new administrations and definitely, you know, Senator Sullivan's office really helped push this over and help us.
1: Paquette says Sullivan's office helped with letters of support and with multiple organizations, including the Bureau of Land Management. And it paid off. In December, Regional Director of U.S. Fish and Wildlife Service Sarah Borio overturned the previous denials, allowing for the new race routes. Borio's office did not respond to questions from KOTZ News. Paquette says there's challenges with a race this large, which passes through 23 mostly remote checkpoints.
2: I mean, it's a beast to put on this race logistically, and there's always struggles with fuel and getting equipment out and getting, resources out there.
1: Both Ambler and Shognak have experienced prolonged fuel shortages in the last several years, often in winter when storms can ground fuel planes. Still, Paquette says Iron Dog is prepared for those challenges.
2: You know, we do our best to make sure we get all the resources to the communities that we need to put on a strong race.
1: Paquette says Iron Dog has several programs that the new race communities will benefit from, including free helmets and free life jackets for local youth. Last year, Iron Dog established the Iron Pup program, which fosters young racers. Iron Dog also founded the Make It Run program that partners with schools and engineers to encourage technical and mechanical training. Paquette says there's also economic benefits to the new communities.
2: Sure, yeah. I mean, there's going to be publicity. There's going to be people going through these areas. You know, we send resources up there, spending money and given a chance for these folks to see this incredible race.
1: The Iron Dog race typically begins in early February. A date has not been set for next year's race. Reporting from Kotzebue, I'm Desiree Hagen.
0: And I'm Jill Freitas.
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6: This is Native America Calling. I'm Sean Spruce. Sweeping legislation just approved by Congress promises to lower the cost of housing across the country. The 21st Century Road to Housing Act sailed through both houses with overwhelming bipartisan support. It offers no new money for housing construction, but among other priorities, it aims to streamline the housing construction process. While housing experts tout the bill's benefits, Native American affordable housing advocates say it is a missed opportunity to address longstanding issues faced by a population disproportionately affected by high housing costs and regulatory hurdles. They continue to push for the reauthorization of the Native American Housing Assistance and Self-Determination Act, the program driving the construction and repair of thousands of homes in Native communities over the last three decades. It expired more than a dozen years ago, although Congress continues to fund NAHASDA. Its programs have not been authorized since 2013. We're going to hear about what experts say is needed to improve Native home affordability today. We'll also hear later about a discrepancy in how one county assesses Native homelessness. Listeners can join us by calling 1-800-996-2848. That's also 1-800-99-NATIVE. Joining us now from Juneau, Alaska is Jackie Peta. She is the president and CEO of the Tlingit and Haida Regional Housing Authority. She is also the first vice president of the Central Council of the Tlingit and Haida Indian Tribes of Alaska, co-chair of the HUD Secretary's Tribal Intergovernmental Advisory Committee, and a board member of the National American Indian Housing Council. She is, of course, Tlingit. Jackie, good morning, and welcome back to Native America Calling.
7: Thank you. Good morning to you.
6: Thank you. Joining us from the lands of the Pokagon Potawatomi near South Bend, Indiana, is Lenny Finday. He is the General Counsel for the National Congress of American Indians and a member of the Leech Lake Band of Ojibwe. Lenny, hello and welcome back to NAC.
8: Yes, good morning, Sean. Thanks for having me today.
6: You bet. And joining us from Anchorage, Alaska, is Griffin Hagel Forster. He is the executive director of the Association of Alaska Housing Authorities. Griffin, good morning and welcome to the show.
8: Good morning, Sean. Great to join you today.
6: It's great to have you on the show, Griffin, along with our other guests. And Jackie, I want to start with you. This bill just passed by Congress, touted as the biggest federal affordable housing legislation in decades, passed overwhelmingly through a deeply divided Congress, although a bill signing ceremony at the White House was canceled today. How big a step toward housing affordability is this?
7: Well, I think it was a huge step that in this environment right now with housing challenges by not just Indian country, nationwide, that Congress, you know, put together a bill and got it passed as expeditiously as they did. But the problem is, you know, it didn't include some, like the NAHASDA modernization things that we've been asking for quite a while. And so, you know, there, although that creates opportunities for us to participate in a variety of new programs that, as you mentioned earlier, haven't been funded by Congress, are just authorized. The Congress still has to appropriate the funds for a lot of these provisions that are in the bill. You know, it doesn't fix the things that we needed to fix with our own Native American housing programs.
6: Jackie, what does this mean for NAHASDA then, with its status now still undecided after this bill?
7: Well, we want to say, as we were saying during this whole process, is that, you know, we support national housing legislation, but don't move forward without us. I think our rally cry needs to be very loud and consistent now, saying that we need the NAHASDA Modernization Act, that if this nation is going to address its housing crisis, let's make sure that Indian country is not left behind. And so I think that's a good rally for us. And I know that the sponsors on both the House and the Senate of our various versions of the bills, they coordinated with each other. They drafted the bill so that there's some consistency between language. You know, they're ready to move forward, and we just need to make sure that Congress continues the momentum on wanting to address housing crisis in America and include Indian country.
6: Jackie, aside from the uncertainty with NAHASDA, are there other features in the bill that will benefit Indian country that you'd like to talk about?
7: Sure. So, you know, in the 21st Century Road to Housing Act, there were one good thing overall within the bill. There was a recognition that tribes needed to be included like states and having access to these programs. And so you'll see that throughout, like tribes under the new programs that are being pilot programs that are being put forward, like the Whole Home Repairs Act, and, you know, the Build Housing Act. A number of those provisions all recognize tribes. Some of the challenges are going to be the mechanics of, like, methodologies of determining, there's some barriers in how we'll, in the application process, what are the metrics that are necessary to be able to demonstrate need? We need to make sure that it references tribal specific areas. There was one of the really good things in there was the Price Act, which is in Section 304, the manufactured housing communities kind of section. The Price Act was a program that had already put forward. And we worked very closely, Indian Country worked very closely with CBPD in developing the NOFO for that. And this actually permanentizes that program. And so that's a good example of, you know, HUD working closely with the tribes to make sure that we had access to the program, but also that the grant process recognizes some of the uniquenesses in Indian Country. So I think those are some good examples of, I like that in the bill, they were trying to address things like environmental streamlining, which is something that we included extensively in our NAHASDA Modernization Act. And that's what we're actually calling our reauthorization act is the NAHASDA Modernization Act to bring it to that next level. So, you know, those are some of the important things in there. I think it's also good that it recognizes that, you know, through the, like with the lead-based paint and healthy homes programs, it actually recognizes that tribes and TDHEs can do their own environmental review, something that we've been able to do for a long time under the ONAP programs, the Office of Native American Programs. And so extending that to other programs outside of ONAP was a good step forward.
6: Jackie, going back to NAHASDA, would you say that it has been abandoned? Or would you say it's been ignored? And why, again, no update in 13 years? What's behind that?
7: You know, we've tried to move forward. And I think, you know, to be realistic, there's been a couple of barriers. And those are not barriers from Indian Country. And it's not barriers from lack of us rallying together and being supportive. It's challenges, political challenges in Congress. And we've tried to address them mainly on the House side year after year. You know, the Senate side has passed a NAHASDA Reauthorization Act, but we haven't been able to get through on the House side. The difference this time is that on the House side, we have Representative Troy Downing from Montana and Representative Janelle Bynum from Oregon, who are the primary sponsors. All of the committee chairs have been sponsors on the House side. We have Tom Cole, who is, as we all know, he's a champion, but he has really rallied for housing and to try to make this happen. He's had conversations with Flood, Representative Flood, who is the chair of the overall committee, to try to get a hearing scheduled. And, you know, I think we really have the momentum to make it happen. So we don't want to Congress to feel like we got a housing piece of legislation through, that's enough. We want to feel like we got a piece of housing legislation through. We can get NAHASDA modernization done now, too. And that's what we're trying to keep pushing for.
6: Jackie, you mentioned environmental streamlining, giving tribes more authority with regard to their own environmental reviews. Can you give us an example of how some of these older policies and rules in NAHASDA hindered housing projects, delayed construction, made housing less accessible, and how could it be improved going forward, provided you know, NAHASDA can be addressed here at the federal level soon?
7: So, and thank you, because the Nahasa Modernization Act is packed with those kinds of recommendations. The Secretary's Tribal Advisory Committee and NAIC went through old bills and other recommendations and pulled out key provisions. So things that didn't make sense. We had a barrier in the Indian Community Development Block Grant Program that said you had to be a CDBO to be able to develop residential housing. How crazy is that? Why would we have any barriers put in place about developing residential housing when that's the number one priority in Indian country? That removes that barrier. There's also requirements about with HUD regarding counseling services and counseling programs that was put in a bill and it wasn't implemented. It was in the Dodd-Frank bill years ago, and it was an oversight within HUD, and now they're needing to enforce that. And this what basically said that when you have federal, you know, HUD programs, you have to have a counseling program in place, et cetera. And we're saying, let's not make that mandatory. Let's make that optional. Allow okay. tribes the flexibility to do that. But there's a number of other kinds of things like I said, with the streamlining environmental review. It was a good example when I took the secretary, we were up in Alaska this last year, and here they were. You could see in the line of sight, there's oil tanks that storage tanks. Well, in the environmental review says you can't have it within so many, you know, miles within the line of sight. And I said, you know what, to the secretary, this wouldn't be ineligible in the environmental review the way it's now. And okay. these are small villages. That's just okay. a good example of how absurd some of those are.
6: All right. Thank you so much for kicking off our conversation today, Jackie Peta. Short break, and we'll be right back to continue the conversation. First Nations leaders are taking on the leaders of Alberta over that province's official push to separate from the country of Canada. There are legal conflicts and heated verbal exchanges as Indigenous representatives say they will do everything in their power to fight separation. We'll hear more on the next Native America Calling.
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0: Thank you for listening to Native America Calling. I'm Sean Spruce, and we're talking about affordable housing today. What are the housing needs and challenges in your community? Can you secure a home site and obtain a home loan? Is it easy to build a new house or renovate an existing one? 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You can also chime in by telling us about any new housing developments in your community. Once again, that number, 1-800-99-NATIVE. Our next guest, Lenny Findey, is the General Counsel for the National Congress of American Indians. And Lenny, we heard from Jackie Peta earlier. Give us a rundown on the challenges facing NAHASDA going forward. I want to ask you, what's the current housing need for Indian country right now?
1: Thanks, Sean. I just want to start first by thanking Jackie for her many years of advocacy and her continued leadership in this space and in so many other places with Indian Country. It's just great and refreshing to hear that, and I really appreciated all the information that she shared earlier. And so to your question about where is Indian Country at right now with housing is, the Native American Housing Assistance and Self-Determination Act, NAHASDA, was enacted 30 years ago, 1996. And it was reauthorized every 5 years since then. Up until 2008 was the last time it was reauthorized, and it expired in 2013. And so Congress has been funding it, as you said at the open of the show, through the appropriations process, even though the programs haven't necessarily been authorized in the NAHASDA legislation itself since 2013. And just to put a real-life example on that, in 2007, that was when the first iPhone came out, was 2007. So imagine that we're still trying to take a picture or use an app from that first iPhone today, so many years later. And we can see, yeah, it might work, but it's not great. It doesn't fit the times we're in right now. It doesn't fit the need where we're at right now. And that's what we find ourselves. That's an analogy for where we find ourselves with housing in Indian Country, is that we have this, the programs that are in place that Congress is funding were created in 2008, and there hasn't been any modernization to it since then. And so that's why we're pushing really hard with this, with the Modernization Act of 2026. Like Jackie said, it is NAHASDA reauthorization, but we're really emphasizing that modernization component because we really need to see the need. It's self-determination for tribal communities. And so this one size trickle down fits everybody. Like, that approach just doesn't work in Indian Country. We see that and we know that. And so we're trying to, update the way that decisions are made and recognize that each tribe has their own specific needs as it relates to housing, and provide those tribes the flexibility that they need to meet those needs and actually fulfill that trust responsibility that the federal government owes to Indian Country.
0: Lenny, I like your analogy of using an old dated iPhone. If you knew how old my phone is that I'm holding right now in my hand, I think you'd be shaking your head because I'm pretty old school. But what about the argument that NAHASDA is a trust responsibility? Do members of Congress think of it that way?
1: I sure hope they do. I know that's the work that NCAI and other national organizations are doing on a regular basis, is to remind them that there is a legal fiduciary responsibility that's been recognized by the Supreme Court time and time again, and it goes back to the Constitution and Article 6 of the Supremacy Clause, that the treaties that the United States enters into are the supreme law of the land, and the treaties that the United States entered into with Indian tribes throughout history created the foundation for that trust obligation, that fiduciary responsibility that is the highest level of responsibility that a decision maker can have for another. And so I do believe that there are members of Congress that understand that and get that. But I also know that there's more education that needs to be done so that there are members that aren't fully aware of what that fiduciary trust responsibility is. But that's the work that NCAI is engaged in with our partner organizations and others in Indian Country to make sure that message is getting out there.
0: What's the strategy now to get members of Congress to get the bill moving?
1: Oh, I think that Jackie hit the nail on the head pretty well there. One of the things that I want to emphasize is the bipartisan nature in the House right now, and the number of co-sponsors that have signed on to the legislation. And so we're doing everything we can. The National Congress of American Indians, we just had our mid-year convention last week in Memphis, Tennessee. And at that convention, we considered an emergency resolution on the NAHASDA modernization and reauthorization. And that resolution was unanimously enacted, urging Congress to swiftly enact the legislation. And so since that just got through NCAI last week, we are going to be working with our allies on the Hill to make sure that that message is getting out there. And I think, you know, just to dovetail off of what Jackie said, really, you know, we got this big sort of housing bill through. That's great. Now let's not rest on our laurels. Let's get this, the Modernization Act across the finish line so that we can reauthorize these programs actually and actually get them updated so that we're meeting the needs of Indian Country. And so there is a bipartisan approach here. I know, as usual, there are political hurdles that we're going to have to overcome. And unfortunately, those political hurdles don't even necessarily directly relate to housing. Okay. But we're going to be out there explaining really what the need is for this. And one of the big things that I know we're doing this time is we have a lot more data this time, thanks to what we saw with the COVID pandemic and how the pandemic really brought to light, you know, the crisis in Indian Country as it relates to housing. And so we're going to be utilizing that as we're educating members of Congress.
0: Lenny, speaking of political hurdles, what can you tell us about President Trump canceling the bill signing ceremony that was scheduled for later today? Any insights?
1: I actually don't have insight on that one. And so I'm not 100% sure what's happening there. Again, I know that that doesn't have anything to do with Indian Country, and I don't think that there's, you know, anything that we need to be concerned about there, as there's other dynamics that are likely in play. And from our standpoint at NCAI, we're just going to be doing what we can, as always, to be getting that message out again about that trust responsibility and making sure everybody understands the need to modernize the Native American Housing and Self-Determination Act.
0: Thanks, Lenny. Jackie Pata, back to you. Of course, you're up in Juneau, Alaska right now, but I know you have worked nationally across Indian Country for many years. What do you see as the housing need across Indian Country in broad terms?
2: I think we, even in our own tribal communities, have to reevaluate how we're looking at long-term sustainability. I know tribes have been struggled with, like, the NAHASDA funds not being appropriated with the increases that are necessary. And the last couple of years, we did get some increases, and we saw new construction happening, which revitalized a lot of our communities to think beyond just the regular rental programs and to think more about home ownership and building equity, financial stability of our tribal citizens in the midst of that. And that's one of the things this modernization bill actually takes in account for. It changes things like the leasehold interest to 99 years. It recognizes on the Senate version that, you know, to be able to have programs to reach those with a little bit of a higher income level for a portion of your funds, so that you could have homeowners, you know, new homeowners programs and other kinds of things to stimulate different ways that we're providing housing. We have to have multiple pronged solutions in Indian Country, and the Modernization Act gives us some of those solutions.
0: All right. Thank you, Jackie. And back to you, Lenny. The 21st century road.

0: and tribal communities and programs of general applicability as always. That is something that is what we're thankful for and that we see that within the bill. And so I do believe that there is going to be expanded opportunities under that bill, particularly for urban American Indian people. As it relates to NAHASDA, NAHASDA and the formula and the structure that it has is it's a little bit more limited within the geographic areas for the reservation, like for the Indian Housing Block Grant. However, there are things like the Section 184 loans that are much more flexible, and those go by market and by state. And so that provides access to housing with a loan guarantee that's not limited to geographically to reservations. And so I think it kind of depends on what program you're talking about. And then there are also homeless program opportunities that aren't necessarily limited to geographically to reservations, but that are more applicable to just the status of being an American Indian, and tribes are able to set those eligibility criteria. And so that's really what we're looking for when we're talking about modernization, is being able to create that level of flexibility that's going to meet each individual tribe's need based on where their citizens are located.
1: 1-800-996-2848. We have the phone lines open. We're waiting for some listeners to join our conversation today. We were talking about housing in Indian Country. Do you face challenges in your community? Let us know. What is the current housing situation that you face? 1-800-996-2848. Our next guest, Griffin Hagel Forster, joins us now from Anchorage, Alaska, where he is the executive director of the Association of Alaska Housing Authorities. And Griffin, what factors affect housing affordability for Alaska Natives?
2: Thanks, Sean. Before taking this job a couple of years ago, I worked in the northernmost community in the country, actually, in Utqiagvik for the Regional Housing Authority up there for 6 years. And what we always, shared was that, three big factors that affect the affordability are going to be materials, labor, and logistics. And, looking at the Road to Housing Act, I agree with everything Jackie and Lenny said. I especially like the iPhone comparison. I was thinking about that last night, but the last time NAHASDA was reauthorized. And there are this widened applicability of several of these provisions for tribes is a very good thing. And all Americans should welcome this kind of progress. But I do think there's this temptation sometimes to fall into this type of thinking that if we create something that might have public housing entities or municipalities or maybe more urban type of recipients in mind, and then create a tribal version of that or an eligibility provision for tribal entities, then we're being fully inclusive of tribes. And as we know with NAHASDA, it is really designed from the ground up for tribes. And one of its main beauties as a piece of public policy is its elegant simplicity. There's this, kind of natural flexibility and inherent efficiency that comes with the principle of self-determination, which gives, our members up here in Alaska working to build affordable housing that true flexibility they need to make it happen on their own terms.
1: Griffin, you mentioned the higher construction and materials cost is being a huge factor there for housing in Alaska. And the 21st Century Road to Housing Act, it does not include funding. So how can that issue be addressed, these higher construction and materials costs, it being such a big barrier to home ownership for so many people?
2: Yeah, and just to give you one example of this, I think a 2x4 maybe in Seattle is $3.5-$4 these days. Up here in Anchorage would be maybe $4 to $5. Jackie and I were in a remote community in southwestern Alaska last summer with a HUD secretary and senior leadership, and we were able to show, make a trip to the hardware store there where a 2x4 was $13. So just to give listeners a sense of scale of the costs we're talking about in these last mile areas off the road system in Alaska, you know, and unfortunately, you know, we've seen funding remain steady and you know, thankfully increase with appropriations.

0: for the Indian Housing Block Grant in the last three fiscal years. But there's a lot of provisions in the HASDA modernization specifically, and that are aimed at lightening the administrative load. You know, one of my favorite ones that's in both versions of the bill is streamlined reporting requirements. And I look at the Road to Housing Act, and I was having this conversation with a member the other day. There's a lot of good stuff in there, right? You know, there's opportunities for our members to work with their jurisdictions or, you know, work with other partners and develop these things. But that's also a, you know, it's a time commitment and another obligation for them. And it's probably another reporting process. It's another federal form, you know, it's another format. And it requires a grant management footprint to increase that is just not at the scale of what a lot of our members operate at. And just to give you a sense of that, you know, we've our largest members, just over 200 staff, and we have smallest members with probably under 10. And so and then there's many tribes who with their own housing programs that may have even fewer staff than that. So the capacity to even pursue new benefits in these provisions and in a bill like Road is going to be very limited. And that's back to the beauty of NAHASDA, where you have this simplicity. You know, you have one block grant program that is flexible among these eligible activities within a certain defined sandbox, if you will. And then, you know, you have NAHASDA modernization, which is really a reimagined take on reauthorization coming along saying, hey, for these other, you know, HUD programs that may exist that tribes are eligible for, we can fit these into our current, you know, reporting systems and protocols and save time and administrative burden. You know, there's a lot of good stuff in there about streamlining environmental reviews and making sure that the housing entity itself can be the authority to accomplish those and just saves a lot of the legwork. There's a great provision in there that expands a successful model of partnering with the military that one of our members did a couple of years ago. And they were able to bring 39 tons of construction materials in on C-130s to a couple of remote communities for no cost. And so that the version of that provision talks about expanding these collaborative forward-looking opportunities between federal agencies and community partners. And there's okay. a lot of stuff that's tailored for tribes in there. Yeah.
1: Sweeping legislation just approved by Congress promises to lower the cost of housing across the country. We will continue this conversation on the other side of this break.
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0: This is Native America Calling. I'm Sean Spruce. We are talking about housing affordability and access today. Still time if you would like to join our conversation with comments and questions. Just pick up your phone and call 1-800-996-2848. 1-800-996-2848. One of our guests today, Griffin Hagel Forster, is the Executive Director of the Association of Alaska Housing Authorities. And Griffin, going back to NAHASDA, Alaska Senator Lisa Murkowski introduced a bill to reauthorize NAHASDA in March. What is the status of that effort?
1: There was an attempt, I believe, to have a hearing in June of the Indian Affairs Committee that had to be rescheduled. We're expecting more news on that in July. And, you know, really the interim period, you know, we're having conversations around the country, conversations like this one, making sure that we are reaching out to, you know, partners both inside and beyond Indian country to make sure we educate everybody on the importance of this bill. And I think the road to housing news, you know, that means the ground shifts a little bit underneath this. And as Jackie said, really heightens the urgency of getting this across the finish line. So that's a lot of the conversations that we're having right now, both within Alaska, you know, with our counterparts in regions across the country, and then with you know, aligned entities beyond Indian country.
0: Griffin, what are your thoughts with how NAHASDA has been stalled for so long? It doesn't appear to be gaining a lot of traction even now.
1: Yeah, so I've been in this sector for 8 years now in tribal housing, and it hasn't been reauthorized for years going back to that. You know, it's almost half of the time the bill has run around, the 30 years since authorization has lapsed. I think the approach taken now of modernization, of recognition that the tools that are within the bill do need to be brought into the 21st century, and you see that in the title of the full title of the 21st Century Road to Housing Act. There is a growing appreciation that the way that we built housing in the 20th century is not going to necessarily get us to where we need to go in the 21st century. So, you know, I remain a perennial optimist. I really am grateful for the folks, you know, our congressional colleagues who have championed this bill tirelessly, who have thought differently about, you know, where we find ourselves in 2026 and what we need to get it across the finish line. You know, watching Jackie and the other members of the Tribal Advisory Committee, you know, work with HUD and Congress on this has been fantastic as an experience. So, you know, we're motivated, we're hopeful. You know, I think I see ROAD as an opportunity to highlight the reasons Indian country needs its own, you know, housing bill, and this is the time to get it done.
0: Griffin, that's an intriguing insight you share. Being what worked with building homes last century isn't necessarily going to work moving forward. And I'd like some clarification in terms of what is the future of housing, affordable housing. I'm thinking construction types. I'm thinking materials costs. And I'm also curious to know, I mean, you know, it's no secret. We've done a lot of shows with regard to climate change in Alaska and some of the flooding and the challenges that it's created for housing in some communities. Does NAHASDA have any resources to address some of those issues?
1: You know, I think a lot of the, you know, the resources in NAHASDA are focused on the program in the bill are the programmatic improvements. But, you know, I've told folks, you know, for years going back that, you know, if you care about climate change and housing resilience or energy efficiency or, you know, manufactured housing or any of these other kind of frontiers in housing innovation, NAHASDA is the perfect bill for this because its flexibility lets the local tribal community and leadership determine what is best for their needs. So you'll have recipients who are doing, you know, a lot of energy efficiency related work with it, maybe climate adaptation and mitigation for changing terrestrial processes that we have up here in Alaska. As you mentioned, a lot of, you know, flooding and erosion and permafrost thaw. We certainly saw that up on the north slope of Alaska when I worked there. So I think NAHASDA is just inherently a good tool in that it has that flexibility to meet a variety of interests and needs.
0: Griffin, one of the interesting priorities in the bill is it's going to redefine what qualifies as a manufactured home. And that's something that interests me a lot, because we see a lot of manufactured housing in Indian Country in the Southwest where I'm from. How about in Alaska? Do you see a lot of that? And if so, is that priority going to benefit folks with changing how manufactured homes are defined?
1: You know, I think it's a really interesting opportunity, and there's growing interest. We just had a member build a manufactured triplex out in the community of Nome. We had our membership able to tour a modular building plant that's owned by one of the Alaska Native corporations here in the state back in January. And, you know, kind of putting together our inventory, if you will, of, you know, what does the supply chain look for like for that? And you raise a really interesting point, too, that, you know, we're not where we were in 2008 or even before then. With our workforce, you know, and there's probably not a realistic way out of the housing crunch we're in as a nation, and certainly to an extent that applies in Indian Country, without greater uptake of offsite, modular, and manufactured housing approaches. We have a great organization up here, an institution that I serve on the board of called the Cold Climate Housing Research Center, that is a partner in a lot of these discussions and validating different construction approaches. So we're having that conversation, and I think a lot of our peers around Indian Country are as well. You know, I always say that I work for 15 of the most diligent, innovative, resourceful people I know in the state of Alaska, and you really have to be. If you're in affordable housing in the 21st century, you've got to get creative.
0: All right. Thank you, Griffin. We're going to pivot now and bring in another guest who is in Seattle, Washington. Derek Belgard is the executive director of the Chief Seattle Club, and he is from the Confederated Tribes of Siletz Indians, and he is also Chippewa Cree. Derek, good morning, and welcome back to Native America Calling.
2: Good morning, Sean. Thank you for having me.
0: Absolutely. Well, we touched a little bit earlier in the conversation with regard to housing needs for urban Native people, and Chief Seattle Club has been working to create affordable housing for the urban Native community there in that region. It started with the opening of a big facility. Give us an update on how these projects have impacted the community.
2: Yeah, so Chief Seattle Club, our focus really is on the chronic single adult homelessness population within our Native community. So we have a lot of work to do in the broader homelessness and housing insecurity issue. But since the last time we spoke, when we opened up our first building of 80 units, we've added four more buildings to our portfolio. So today we have five permanent supportive housing projects totaling 423 units. They're all single studio units and targeting, you know, chronically single adult. We're doing the best we can. You know, homelessness and housing insecurity continues to rise, but we're doing the best we can. But we need a lot more buildings and a lot more family buildings coming online in the near future if we're going to solve this. You know, Native Americans here in the Seattle area have the highest disparities when it comes to homelessness and housing insecurity and housing affordability issues. So we have a lot of work ahead of us.
0: Derek, when we had you on the show last year, there was a lot of turmoil, uncertainty for federal affordable housing money. Has that dust settled recently?
2: No, because of the uncertainty is still there. And because of that, it's people, and not just even in the Native community, that are trying to build housing and trying to do wonderful things. It's throughout everybody providing affordable housing. It's kind of a little timid, and the uncertainty of continuing service dollars, of keeping our buildings going and running, and subsidies and those things, it's really slowing down. So the dust is, it's still there. I mean, the fear and, you know, the danger, the risk of increasing buildings without operating dollars is a reality.
0: Derek, Nahasda does not apply to the Chief Seattle Club's work. What is the main source and the main driver of the work that you do?
2: It's mainly, well, there's two ways. We've done a couple of our buildings in our portfolio. We've gotten LIHTC, low income housing tax credits, which helped, you know, really get the buildings up and going, and the majority. Other ones we've done, you know, a lot of state, city, and county dollars to help us acquire some of our buildings. The rest.
0: Could you do work in rural places if you wanted to at some point?
2: Yeah, we definitely haven't ruled that out, but obviously, you know, our flagship in our history has always been in the Seattle area and Pioneer Square. Really, that's really kind of our headquarters. We have three buildings now right in that location.
1: but it's definitely not out of the possibility for us in the future. We know there's many needs through, you know, in the surrounding Seattle, greater Seattle area, where there is some, you know, more rural areas. And so it's definitely a possibility.
0: And the road to housing bill, does that help your efforts?
1: We'll see. We don't have no immediate future to try to acquire any more buildings for a while, but we're just kind of on pause. We're playing it out to see, like when you talked about that dust settling, we want to be prepared to hit the gas and go full steam ahead. We were on target to get to functional zero and chronic single adult homelessness by 2029, but not that with the uncertainty of what's happening at the federal level, we put it on pause. That's definitely our long-term goal, is to solve the housing homelessness and housing insecurity crisis in our community, both at the single adult level and also eventually family housing.
0: Now, the King County Regional Homelessness Authority just released its annual count of unsheltered individuals. Can you tell us what types of data it discovers or suggests or reveals about Native Americans experiencing homelessness in the county?
1: Yeah, it's unfortunate. We're not very happy or pleased with the data that they released yesterday. According to their data, homelessness rate in our Native community dropped 11% in the last 6 years in 2020. 2020 is the last bit of data that we actually value and that we think had the real true picture of what it was. And each time they've done that point in time count, it's been getting progressively worse. And the methodology they use is really kind of excludes our community. And we've talked about it for years, and it seems to have fallen on deaf ears. It claimed yesterday that it was 4.2% of the homelessness here in the Seattle area. And we know in 2020, it was 15%. So, and every other data point has gone up for other communities, and overall homelessness and housing insecurity has gone up and increased. And ours dropped at 11%. We know there's one of the biggest contributors is the fact that if somebody's doing the, putting their information in and they said it hit multiple races, you get erased, right? You get put in a mixed race category. That's part of it. But, you know, that's part of that erasure that's been, you know, we get attacked with constantly over the decades and centuries of just, you know, cultural genocide of just kind of like hiding the true disparity. And it's just unfortunate. We're very upset about it. What we want is, you know, the elected powers that be, policymakers, department heads, you know, funders to really stop and think about this and think about how they're collecting data, because there's communities that are suffering, are greatly impacted by this, and it's just not showing the true picture.
0: How so? Inaccuracy with this data, how will it impact the work that the Chief Seattle Club does with affordable housing? And again, some of these families and individuals who are in such desperate need of shelter.
1: Well, that's just it. We're going to have to actually, you know, work harder now and actually go out there and fight this and try to figure out how we can actually get some true accurate numbers out there, because it does have an impact. When people start reading, they're reading a story in a paper or something about these numbers, and they're actually minimizing the actual disparity, it looks like, you know, people start thinking, well, the problems are starting to get solved. We don't have to really focus so much on this. Now we can go towards this direction or that direction. But in reality, we're still suffering at the highest level out of all the communities. And it feels like we have more work thrown on us now because of this.
0: Derek, going back to those 423 units that you folks have recently been able to offer to individuals there in the community, can you share any stories, any specific examples of people who have been able to move in and really make progress with regard to their housing needs and other aspects of their lives?
1: We've had a lot of great success stories, a lot of people who have actually gone on to, you know, going to school, gotten jobs, even gotten vehicles. And, you know, we have some tenants that I know that are like do Uber, you know, and things like that. So, and they, you know, come from literal homeless, street homeless, most vulnerable, suffering, you know, and then get housed, and they can actually start get some safety and security. They can start better in their lives and start actually doing things that actually are rewarding to them, whether it's going to school or whether it's getting, you know, a job or a better job, or, you know, eventually moving on to out of PSH into a more affordable housing, or even onto market rate. Right. So there's a lot of examples.
0: And do you meet a lot of folks that are interested in that at some point, maybe going on and getting a 30-year fixed mortgage and buying a single family home, maybe in one of the suburbs? I know costs are cheap, but it certainly would be something to aspire to.
1: It definitely is something to aspire to, but the reality is a lot of it, you know, there's a lot of healing we got to do. Our population, our target population, is the most vulnerable, the most suffering, you know, people with whether it's mental health or substance or both, just trauma throughout the life, going through foster care or incarceration or different things. And so there's a lot of trauma to unpack. There's a lot of work we have to do, a lot of healing that has to be done. So housing, what we always said at Chief Saddle Club, is just the first step. We can't actually start addressing some of these needs until you actually have safety and security of a roof over your head, and a safe roof over your head, you know, culturally appropriate for us.
0: We're out of time, so we're going to have to wrap up this conversation. But before we go, I want to thank all of our guests who joined us today. Derek Belgard, Jackie Peta, Lenny Findey, and Griffin Hagel Forster. Join us back here tomorrow when we look at the drive to separate the province of Alberta from the rest of Canada. Traditional Indigenous leaders say their voices are not included in that process. I'm Sean Spruce. You've been listening to the one, the only Native America Calling. Hope you enjoy the rest of your day.

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here we are. It's episode number 150, believe it or not, of Blank Tape Radio. You are tuned into KNBC 95.1 FM. It is 7:01 p.m. on July 1st. It's the start of a new quarter. Have you got your taxes done yet? Anyway,

0: Bing.
1: Okay, guess what? We're going to celebrate because I'm only here one night a week. And it may be a couple days old news by now, but it is the 100th birthday of Mel Brooks. So we're going to be hearing some things from Mel Brooks throughout the show tonight. And we're going to hear some rock and roll as well. And we're going to hear some country music. And we're going to hear who knows what. It's Blank Tape Radio.

think about what we just said. Kind of let it sink in. Just don't say a word. Just think about it. Just think about it.

0: Distinguished colleagues, ladies and gentlemen, tonight it is my great privilege of introducing to you a man whose family name was once both famous and infamous. And now, may I present to you Dr. Baron Friedrich von Frankenstein.
1: Ladies and gentlemen, mesdames et messieurs, Damen und Herren, from what was once an inarticulate mass of lifeless tissues, may I now present a cultured, sophisticated man about town. Hit it!
2: If you're blue and you don't know where to go to, why don't you go where fast?

Nothing. Nothing, I tell you. 5, 6, 7, 8. For God's sake, come on. Are you trying to make me look like a fool? Please, I beg you. For safety's sake, don't humiliate him. I will not let you destroy my work. As your creator, I command you to come back.

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That, ladies and gentlemen, is the late, great Gary Stewart with Sweet Tater and Cisco from his second record. The computer here is trying to tell me that it's from RCA Country Legends, but I don't think so, because we have records here and we have the actual, literal, physical proof of when things came out, and the computer happens to be incorrect. That is a signature feature of our modern age, is it not? Anyway, that was Gary Stewart, and before that you had Skeeter Davis with I Can't See Me Without You from a record called, well, again, the computer says it's from the Essential Skeeter Davis, and while I would agree it's essential, it is definitely not from 2015, and the original record, let's see here, oh, I gotta go way back here, the original record that song was on is called What Does It Take to Keep a Man Like You Satisfied? Yeah, I bet some people out there. A lot. Anyway, it's not the greatest record cover in the world, although it's got some nice green and yellow tones to it. She's looking forlornly out a window. And that song is called I Can't See Me Without You. Very clearly influenced by the, at the time, very recent publishing of the Beach Boys record called Pet Sounds. The Skeeter Davis record is produced by Billy Sherrill, who very clearly had heard Pet Sounds sometime in the 2 weeks before they went into that recording session. Anyway, since we just heard some

Gary Stewart with Sweet Tater and Cisco. Oh, I wanted to mention, I just finished a wonderful biography about Gary Stewart. The record is called, or excuse me, the book is called I Come From the Honky Tonks, and it's written by a wonderful writer named Jimmy McDonough, who had previously published a book about Uncle Neil Young called Shaky. Anyway, in the meantime, back up into the modern ages, I'm going to play you a current band of some great, talented young kids doing a wonderful cover of an old Gary Stewart tune, just to bring the then into the now. Here's Wednesday.

0: It's the very end of Pride Month, so I had to play this one for you guys. It's Two Nice Girls from Austin, Texas.
1: When I was a young girl like normal girls do, I looked to a woman's love

That's right, ladies and gentlemen. Two nice girls who spent their last $10 on birth control and beer. Their lives were so much simpler when they were sober and queer. But the love of a strong, hairy man... Well, anyway, moving on. You know, it's the end of Pride Month, I guess. Although it doesn't need to be for you or me. Does it? Anyway, I'm going to play something that just got reissued this year in just a couple minutes. Right now you can hear the very end of that wonderful Two Nice Girls record. And I wanted to mention something about that record. It was produced by a gentleman named Jim Forat. And in fact, the copy that is on the turntable here in the studio came from his personal collection. Now, Mr. Forat was a founder of a very important dance club in New York City called Danceteria. It is where, well, among other things, it's where the career was made for Madonna. She started out there, and her first record called Everybody, her first real little single, came out of her dancing in there, and she made it there. And Danceteria is a very historically important place, both in gay culture and in the wider kind of new wave and punk rock circles. It's not as often mentioned perhaps as CBGB's, but it's one of those clubs from New York City. And this record that you just heard is from the collection of Mr. Jim Forat, who was one of the founders of that club, along with Rudolph Piper. Now, I mention this all because the day after tomorrow, let's see, today is July 1st. Happy July 1st. The day after tomorrow, on July 3rd, Miss Madonna is releasing her new record called Confessions of a Dance Floor, Part 2. The very first song on this record is called Danceteria. Not do I have this record? No, are you kidding me? It's a Madonna record. They're keeping it under lock and key until then, 2 days from now. But in the meantime, I just thought, you know, it was something worth telling you. 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

Oh, ladies and gentlemen, Granddaddy from Central California, right here on Blank Tape Radio on KMBC 95.1 FM. That's the end of side A of their wonderful masterpiece record called The Software Slump, which the computer, once again, wrong, says it's from 2009. I beg to differ because I had it 8 or 9 years before that. Anyway, normally we go out of this show. If you're a longtime listener, you know that we usually go out with either Johnny and Jack or Chuck Berry doing Good Night, It's Time to Go. But tonight, on the anniversary of, well, it's been a day or two because this show only happens once a week, but we are still celebrating in my house the 100th birthday of the late, excuse me, not late yet. He would love it. The great Mel Brooks. Anyway, here is Springtime for Hitler. Downtown with Dino's coming up next.

0: was born in Dusseldorf, and that is why they call me Rolf.
1: Don't be stupid. Be a smarty. Come and join the Nazi party.

0: I just realized that you all better be aware. There's a new film coming out from Mel Brooks this year, here in 2026. It's called Spaceballs, the new one. That's true. I'm not joking. Mel Brooks is 100 years old, and he's about to put out a new film called Spaceballs, the new one. Anyway, this has been Blank Tape Radio. It's been the 150th episode of said show, and I'm glad you stuck around with me if you did. I wouldn't blame you if you turned the channel immediately half an hour ago and came back to see if Downtown with Dino is on yet. Well, they are about to come on. So, get ready. Here they come. You're tuned into KNBC 95.1 FM.
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0: What is up, party people? This is Dean Parr, and you are now downtown with Dino. I hope you guys are having a good night, because it's about to get even better. Listen, I'm here with my co-host, actually my brother, Waylon Parr.
1: Woo! Yeah!
2: Yabba jabba!
1: Yeah! We've never done a brother show.
0: No, we haven't.
1: I like this. This is nice.
0: Yeah?
1: You got
0: because we don't
1: two
0: have the pressure
1: clowns.
0: Of
1: yeah.
0: those two dunces.
1: Cooper and this, where is Cooper? What is he doing?
0: Cooper is at a concert in Reno.
1: What concert?
0: I don't know.
1: Is it like charity? Because some niche band?
0: Probably. It's yeah. probably like okay. Lizard Skin or like, you know,
1: lizard,
0: something
1: lizard
0: weird.
1: Lizard Skin, yeah.
0: Yeah. And then Logan, I don't know. He just bailed on me last minute, so that's fun.
1: Is he in and out?
0: No. He said he would make it. And then he's just like, oh, I can't go.
1: And then Nastasia is where again?
0: Sweden.
1: Okay, yes. Wow. All right. Everyone's busy.
0: Everyone's busy, and that's good because it's summer and, you know, you should be busy,
1: yeah.
0: right?
1: Mm-hmm, mm-hmm.
0: So tonight, you know, as always, there's not really a plan. We're just kind of running and gunning it. So we're going to celebrate the 250th anniversary of America.
1: Woo! Woo! Hell
0: America.
1: Yeah!
0: USA!
1: Yeah, boy!
0: I'm going to do the entire show with a country accent now.
1: Yeah.
0: So, no, I'm kidding. Saturday is July 4th, right?
1: I think so, yeah.
0: Okay, so that's awesome.
1: We should know that. It's America's 250. We should know
0: I'm
1: that,
0: sorry,
1: man.
0: Yeah. The whole show is based around the 250, and I don't know when it is.
1: It's Saturday.
0: It is Saturday.
1: Right, yeah, yeah.
0: There's going to be a festival at the Fandango parking lot.
1: Come on, man.
0: We should go.
1: No.
0: Why?
1: At the Fandango parking lot? Like the rib thing?
0: Yeah, like up there.
1: They kind of drop the ball sometimes.
0: I mean, those events always suck,
1: yeah.
0: but, you know, it could be good.
2: Sparklers at the parking lot?
0: They're doing, like, derby racing.
1: Derby racing.
0: I don't know how you...
1: At that parking lot?
0: Yeah. I don't know. I know. That's what I was asking the same thing. I know. Box derby? Box car?
1: I don't know.
0: Yeah. Okay, well, yeah, so tonight we're going to be celebrating the 250th anniversary of America. So I'm going to try to play, like, American music.
1: You got Toby Keith? Or is that too offensive?
0: Toby Keith is not
1: courtesy
0: offensive.
1: Of the red, white, and blue.
0: No, that's good. That's good.
1: Does that have a bad word? Can we play that?
0: I'm not sure.
1: You know what? You know what? Radio, can you just allow that for America, just for the 250, please?
0: Well, here they don't have to directly address America, but here's "Honky Tonk Women" by the Rolling Stones. Okay, hopefully this song doesn't cuss. So, watching.
1: I don't
0: for
1: think
0: that.
1: It does.
0: All right. Well, we'll catch you back later.
1: We're gambling with our life.
0: I know. Yeah.

0: Okay, I'm glad that song didn't cuss. Our next song here is Saturday in the Park by Chicago. In this song, it says something about July 4th on a Saturday night. And I think the only time that this lines up, like the actual July 4th date lines up with the song, mm-hmm. is like 2070.
1: Really?
0: Yeah.
1: Why they said it in 2070, the song?
0: No. Like, in the song, it says, I think it was the 4th of July, Saturday in the park.
1: Mm.
0: So July 4th on Saturday, like, that doesn't happen every year.
1: Right, but it's happening this year.
0: It's happening this year, and I think the next time it happens is, like, 2070. Oh. I think.
1: Oh, gotcha. Yeah.
0: But so that's cool. So try to embrace this song, okay? Embrace it with all your heart. And if you haven't listened to it, it's a really good song. Just try to get into the movements, okay?
1: Yeah.
0: You know?
1: Yeah.
0: All right, here we go.
1: We don't care how political you are. Just love America, please. If you live here, just love America.
0: You know,
1: it's America, bro. You live in America. Be grateful. Yeah. Be grateful you can even talk poop about America.
0: Right. So here's Saturday in the Park by Chicago.

0: Okay, that is enough of Free Bird. I did not know that song was 6 minutes.
1: Yeah,
0: I really thought it was just three.
1: Know your music.
0: All right, dude. Yeah. All he talks about is being a free bird, and it's like, we get it. Like, you know, you're free as a bird. That's awesome. But, so, let's talk, right?
1: Dude.
0: I've been away for a week. That's why we weren't on last week. I was at a Christian camp at Hume Lake, which is in the Fresno area, if you guys are familiar with.
1: Love Fresno. Shout out Fresno.
0: Yeah, dude.
1: Dude, gorgeous.
0: Shout out
1: area.
0: Fresno County, man.
1: Gorgeous.
0: Yeah, great place. Especially in the mountains. It's gorgeous. Big valleys.
1: Yeah, shout out to valleys, dude.
0: Yeah, dude. And lakes. Shout out to lakes.
1: Dude, lakes are good.
0: Those are so cool.
1: Yeah.
0: But anyways, yeah, I was at Hume Lake for a week, and they established rules from the very start, which were that we cannot have phones, which is, you know, that makes sense.
1: That's standard, yeah.
0: Yeah. We cannot know the time.
1: Ooh,
0: so that's where that kind of got me. I'm like, okay, interesting, you know, I guess.
1: Yeah.
0: Yeah.
1: Okay. It gives you more freedom. It
0: gives you more freedom. The days feel a lot longer, I'll tell you that much. Mm-hmm. Try a day without time. You'll probably end up being late to something.
1: And
0: but
1: get fired.
0: Yeah, you know. They didn't tell us any time. Like, they didn't speak in terms of time.
1: Yeah.
0: They were just super random with it. And then, no mirrors. So that was interesting as well.
1: I love that one.
0: Yeah.
1: I think that's important.
0: I think it's important, too. Yeah. Waylon said that. Waylon and my dad said that when I came back from camp, I was 10 times better looking.
1: Dude, I'm not going to try to sound gay, but as a brother, dude... Dean looked hot.
0: This is not.
1: He looked
0: gay?
1: Like Jacob Elordi. Like,
0: this is more like incest.
1: Yeah. Okay. Don't make it.
0: Was
1: weird.
0: It because I was wearing?
1: I'm just
0: my
1: saying
0: hat
1: he looked
0: backwards?
1: Good. Okay.
0: I think that was
1: it. You came back like 3 feet taller. You were tanner. Your hair was messier, and you had a more of a dialect.
0: A dialect?
1: Like you had a way of speaking. I was like, oh, like.
0: I think I was just very more calm. You know.
1: Yeah. You just seemed like happy.
0: Yeah.
1: And it was a good look on you. You know, you had some dirt on your face.
0: Yeah. Well, not anymore.
1: Yeah.
0: I'm all cleaned up, and I don't speak that happy anymore, okay?
1: Yeah, back to K-pop boy.
0: Yeah. K-pop, what are you talking
1: about? K-pop boy. You look like a K-pop boy.
0: That's just like how I look. That's how I look. I don't even try. I wake up in the morning.
1: You try, come on
0: no,
1: now.
0: No, I literally don't.
1: You do.

0: Wayne. Yeah, huh? I got a big brain.
1: Yeah, big brain.
0: Too big for my head and my skull. You know, as a baby, I had such a big head. Like, I was just like, I'm talking about, like, infant. Like, I had such a big head that it was it was a medical thing where the doctors recommended that I wear a helmet to shape my head because they didn't know how big it was going to grow. Yeah,
1: that's pretty common. Dude,
0: imagine, I know, but imagine me being a baby wearing a helmet. You know how dumb I would look?
1: You did look pretty
0: stupid. I'm sorry, even, like... Dude, if I had a conscience as a baby, I would immediately shoot that down. And my parents did shoot it down. Yeah. But
1: well, Waylon also had a really big butt.
0: Okay, but that's just I think that's awkward relevant. Okay, bubble butt.
1: But he would like walk around like arching his back all the time.
0: Dude, and I had some buck teeth. I was a little chud. I was a little chud, man.
1: Chud is slang for ugly. So Waylon was not the best looking child, but he was pretty, good.
0: I was a good looking baby. I was a really good looking baby. I was cute.
1: I'm saying a child.
0: I'm talking about like middle school.
1: Yeah.
0: Not good.
1: Yeah. That's like.
0: No, you know what? No, I'm not even going to say that. Yeah. I don't know. I had some girls who liked me.
1: I don't know why you're bad mouthing yourself. I was talented,
0: but I'm better looking now.
1: Right. With that mustache coming in.
0: And I'm older.
1: Yeah, you're older.
0: I'm not 12 anymore.
1: No. You know. You're the same height as when you were 12.
0: Same height. Yeah, that's kind of the problem. Burn. But, yeah. I have dyed hair now and.
1: That's you're just really cool, and talk about your new adventure.
0: Oh man! So happening. While Dino was having a holy experience in the wilderness,
1: Waylon was having a sinful experience in the world
0: in Hollywood. Yeah. So our film Lake Money that Dean is going to star in, he's the star of that movie. Long story short, the script got picked up by Hollywood. And I got signed by a talent agency.
1: Wow.
0: Yeah.
1: Wow.
0: I can't really tell the whole story. It won't make a lot of sense on the radio because it was just an unbelievable trip. Me and my dad went down there. It was crazy. Mm-hmm. You know, me and my dad work like SEAL Team 6. So what we were doing was go to LA, do these two Hollywood meetings, send the script, and then we're going to drive to San Francisco at like, you know, middle of the night. And, you know, and then work the next day, dirty work, you know, some blue collar.
1: See,
0: boy.
1: Like, so what I can see from this trip is that you're balancing the power between white collar and blue collar.
0: Right, right.
1: That's not the right way to put it.
0: Right.
1: I don't think there's any way to
0: put
1: like
0: that.
1: You saw both worlds.
0: It's like Spider-Man. Peter Parker and Tom Holland. Wait. Peter Parker and Spider-Man.
1: What are we talking about? Same guy, bro. Yeah. Okay, so you're saying Spider-Man's blue collar and Peter Parker's like white collar.
0: Sure, yeah. Sure, we can say that.
1: Interesting point.
0: So like Tony Stark speaks to Peter Parker. Whole world knows Spider-Man, though. You know what I'm saying? Jafiel.
1: Who's Tony Stark in this?
0: Iron Man.
1: No,
0: let's say Hollywood. I don't know.
1: Okay, I'm just trying to come up with a good analogy.
0: This is a weird analogy. I'm just talking about alter egos. Okay, alter ego. Okay,
1: jeez. Okay, all right.
0: Batman, Iron Man.
1: Batman and Bruce Wayne.
0: Yeah.
1: Yeah.
0: By the way, we should go see that new Marvel. I hear it's nuts.
1: You're talking about which Marvel?
0: Oh, I don't know. It's the new Marvel.
1: Supergirl?
0: It's getting crazy reviews.
1: Supergirl is a DC movie that just came out.
0: Yeah.
1: And it's getting terrible reviews.
0: Horrible.
1: You know what I noticed is that the actress who's playing that, what's her name? Millie something?
0: Millie, like, Hatchcock or
1: whatever. She's terrible at interviews.
0: Yeah.
1: And what do they call it? PR?
0: Yeah.
1: Like, yeah. It's terrible. Like, she's always talking about some weird stuff. Like, I don't know. They'll ask, like, who's your favorite superhero? And she'll be like, just like, the most out-of-pocket stuff. Like, well, any of the women, obviously.
0: It's like so, it's just ridiculous. Like, you know, the whole thing, like, about, you know, this whole, like, feminist agenda. Like, okay. Cool with it to a certain extent. I get you. I love strong women in movies. No, seriously. Yeah. Kill Bill, that's an amazing woman in a movie. Yes. Like, wow. Like, you love Uma Thurman in that movie, and it's well represented.
1: Yeah.
0: If you do Supergirl, and you just have to constantly say, yeah, I'm a strong woman. Okay. That's poorly written.
1: It defeats the purpose, you know?
0: You could have strong written women characters. There's a lot of strong women written characters.
1: Right.
0: But then we get it mixed up with... You know, just because you're trying to say that in a movie, it's just, it looks like, it's a bad look. It makes the studio look dumb too. You know what I mean? That's what Supergirl is. It's like, you're trying way too hard to make her look cool.
1: Powerful.
0: And cool. It's like, you shouldn't. And the whole thing looks like a James Gunn Guardians of the Galaxy movie. It just looks so bland.
1: They really butchered that.
0: They really did.
1: I mean, first of all, they shouldn't be making a standalone movie with Supergirl. Like, I'm not saying that in a sexist way, but... Superman is objectively the star of DC. super

0: Supergirl is...
1: No one wanted to see a Supergirl movie.
0: It's a byproduct of Superman. And Supergirl can be in a Superman movie.
1: Right.
0: But I don't think a standalone film with Supergirl adds anything to the franchise.
1: It doesn't. And it feels repetitive. Story. It feels useless. How about a Batman movie? How about, something like that? Like,
0: yeah.
1: It's just...
0: I think they're working on that.
1: I don't care. I'm not interested in... I don't think anyone's interested in superhero movies anymore.
0: I don't think so.
1: I really...
0: They're interested in your movies.
1: Well, it's interesting because Hollywood's literally looking for these young filmmakers. And, I'm kind of catching the wave right now. I'm not saying I'm going to be Kane Parsons or Curry Barker. But, the Hollywood is looking for those people.
0: Mm-hmm.
1: And I seem to be kind of catching a wave, especially with screenwriting.
0: Yeah.
1: And look out for Lake Money.
0: They're also looking for unknown actors.
1: Unknown actors. So like Dino can get that Sundance opportunity.
0: Yeah,
1: you know what I mean. Or maybe he's a one hit wonder. Maybe I'm a one hit wonder.
0: I personally, if anyone in the cast of Lake Money would be to make it to Hollywood, I think Zelia has a pretty good chance just because of how dedicated she is.
1: She's very dedicated,
0: and she's like pretty funny. I think I'm gonna do well in this film. Do I think I'm gonna get picked up just because I'm ridiculously good looking?
1: Right, right. Can you stop fidgeting?
0: Sorry. Do I think I'm gonna get picked up by Hollywood because I'm ridiculously good looking? No. I think they're over that wave. I think they're looking for people who aren't as good. Yes. No. People who aren't as good looking as me. So they're gonna see me and be like, "Oh, we've seen this before."
1: Yeah, but you're not good looking. So like, I think like,
0: well, I think I'm too good looking.
1: You know what they did in Marty Supreme is they looked for unique looking people. I think they're looking for unique looking people like you,
0: huh? Like me or not?
1: Unique. It's not ugly. Like it's not pretty. You just I've never seen that before.
0: I've never seen you before.
1: Yeah, I'm a little bobblehead. I know.
0: And that's the same with like Curry Barker and Kane Parsons, like. You all share similar features. It's pretty
1: funny.
0: What
1: are you talking about?
0: It's just like
1: we're just dudes.
0: You guys are short and stout.
1: They're not short. Maybe Kane. I don't know.
0: I think Curry's... He's stout. I'm going to say he's stout. He's like George Costanza in Seinfeld.
1: Oh, no, he's not.
0: That's what you're short. You're stout. You guys all share like similar features, just like in the way you speak and the way you like present yourselves.
1: Yeah.
0: I'm not saying it's a bad thing.
1: Right,
0: it's just like it's so funny that... All these young directors happen to like
1: similar minds.
0: Yeah, similar minds, and it's interesting because I've been thinking about that.
1: Yeah, yeah. Hey, look out for us though. Look out for
0: Lake Money for sure. Yeah. Who knows? We could end up at Sundance. Also, they're making like a new X-Men movie, and they're looking for unknown actors.
1: No one's gonna watch.
0: I think I fit that description pretty well. Like
1: Cooper
0: really
1: said, you
0: unknown.
1: Could play the laser guy.
0: Cyclops?
1: He said, yeah, you'd be like low.
0: Cyclops is white.
1: Okay, but they,
0: listen,
1: you know,
0: I'm all
1: but like, look, you can be a DEI hire or something, whatever they're called.
0: What is a DEI?
1: Just they pick you because of your race.
0: Yeah. I low key think that might happen. You know, like,
1: we want Asian Cyclops.
0: Yeah. Wait, we've never hired an Asian on X-Men. This is great. Half Cambodian, half Norwegian. Come on, get him on.
1: Or you could be young Asian Wolverine.
0: Yeah, that'd be pretty funny. They could just make a new character for me. There actually is a character I was researching.
1: Mm.
0: He's Brazilian. I'm not Brazilian.
1: Who is he?
0: His Sunspot.
1: I've never heard of
0: him. He was in Days of Future Past.
1: I don't care.
0: Basically, he's just like the torch. You know, the flame guy.
1: Oh, I guess.
0: But he's just like really, he gets
1: flame.
0: Really hot.
1: Sunspot?
0: I think like fire powers would be sick.
1: That sounds stupid. Sunspot. What a dumb name.
0: Because actually, he uses solar flares from the atmosphere to charge up.
1: That's so dumb. Maybe he just has fire powers. Maybe we just need to keep it that simple.
0: No,
1: solar
0: it's
1: flares.
0: Like, it's more than that. He's actually really powerful. Okay. So,
1: for sure. This is supposed to be the 250 celebration, and we've been very conceited. We've been talking about ourselves. You have no music ready. What's the music? What's the next song you're going to play? You don't know. Play like
0: no,
1: a little
0: no.
1: Hunting,
0: Wayward Son. I was going to play Wayward Son.
1: Can you play Backwoods 808?
0: What is Backwoods 808?
1: It's like, no, never mind. It's just a country like new wave song. It's so stupid.
0: Do you want me to play it?
1: It's about turkey hunting, but I thought it would be good.
0: Is there cuss words in it?
1: Probably. I probably wouldn't play Backwoods 808.
0: We'll research it on this break. Yeah. But hey, here's an oldie, okay? We're going to go way back here. The Times They Are A-Changin' by Bob Dylan. Here's Bob Dylan, okay? We'll catch you on the next break.

0: Okay, that was Crushing It by Brad Paisley. Hope you guys liked that. We weren't able to play the, the song Wham was talking about, Backwood 101 or something. We should have played that, should have looked at the lyrics and stuff.
1: It's so stupid.
0: But it is time to conclude the night. We do have 6 minutes left, so we'll continue talking a little bit. Let's see. They canceled the fireworks in Tahoe. I don't know why.
1: Lake money.
0: Yeah. No, literally.
1: It sounds like a lie.
0: Yeah, lake money. But I don't know. I mean, probably because it's a fire hazard.
1: Probably.
0: But it's literally out. It's out in the middle of the lake.
1: But those embers could fly.
0: From the middle of the lake?
1: I don't know. The sparks can't. I wouldn't risk it for the biscuit, man. Why would you want to burn Tahoe?
0: I would risk it. It's 250th anniversary, and we're not going to risk the National Forest.
1: Dude, do you know what would happen with a Tahoe 250 fireworks celebration?
0: I'd be sick.
1: No, it would it would be the end of Tahoe.
0: Well,
1: way too many tourists. No one can get around.
0: I know. Yeah. So much people would bring their barbecues down to the beach.
1: It's like try getting back to your Harrah's casino room. It's gonna be horrible.
0: Yeah. But besides that, I don't really know anything else in America going on. Right now.
1: We're just the greatest country in the world.
0: We are the greatest country in the world. We always have been.
1: Yeah.
0: We started out as the underdogs. Now we're the big dog, right?
1: Actually, we never even started off as the underdog. I'm gonna be so real. We've been balling since day one.
0: Think about the first colony,
1: Jamestown. We were smart, boy. Those guys were smart.
0: You know the Roanoke colony completely disappeared.
1: I don't really care. All I'm saying is in the beginning, right? No, yeah. We were cooking.
0: And the mother country was pretty scared of us.
1: Dude, they all got scared of us so quickly. We beat Britain.
0: I know. But we low-key didn't even do anything, and they're they're the sphere of influence. We lost them. You know? Right. That's just stupid.
1: Right.
0: But we beat them.
1: Yeah.
0: And we always will.
1: Yeah, and boom. We're just basically, don't get me wrong, America has its flaws. I know all you skeptic Reddit people and all you analysts, political,
2: well, actually, CNN and Fox and whatever, they're all saying this about America, and actually, just release the file.
1: Okay, there's a lot of horrible things that go on. Okay, truly horrible things. But come on, you gotta love your nation. The fact that you have freedom to speak, freedom genuinely to do things, freedom to even own land right now, don't take it for granted because you don't want to become a communist country.
0: Yeah, no, that's so true.
1: For all you young people who think communism is a good way, well, communism has murdered millions of people. Millions of people.
0: Yeah, yeah. And I don't know why anyone would want communism.
1: Yeah. Hey, communism killed our grandpa. You know what I mean? Mm-hmm. It's a very dangerous thing. So you're in America. It's a blessing. A lot of you are so – you take it for granted, man, that you live in the greatest country in the world. That's why you can talk all your poop, you know?
0: Yeah, it's true. It's true.
1: China, you can't. China, you can't talk about your prime minister.
0: Yeah.
1: You know? Just be grateful.
0: There's a lot of freedom we take for granted in America.
1: Treat it like an American Thanksgiving. That's what 4th of July should be for you. And thank you to our soldiers and anyone who has served this country. Service. Thank you so much.
0: Past and future and present.
1: Past, future, and present.
0: Past, present, and future service.
1: And people
0: who
1: I don't know if America's going to be around for the 500, but...
0: Wow. Wow, dude. You're talking all this. You're hyping us up here?
1: I know.
0: And you just let us down.
1: No. I'm just, it's kingdom come, bro. I'm going to... happened to Rome, man. Rome was doing crazy stuff. Happened to Rome. Thought Rome would fall?
0: All roads lead to Rome. That's what they say, you know?
1: Yeah.
0: Maybe we're going down that road.
1: If America falls, we should all build Rome again in one day. Let's try it out.
0: I think it'd be so cool to start Rome up again.
1: Dude, it's already a place, though.
0: Huh?
1: It's already, it's already a place.
0: You know how there's Little Italy and Little Chinatown?
1: Or we can just renovate Rome back to its roots. So
0: I think we should
1: If you go to Rome, you have to wear a robe.
0: Robe.
1: The gladiator fight still exists. Uh-huh. Unfortunately, slavery will have to exist in Rome. It's just part of it.
0: It's like a theme park.
1: Right. It's like Westworld. It's
0: everyone's
1: like just live
0: starving
1: it.
0: And, you know.
1: Right.
0: Catholic Church has total power and control.
1: I don't think that was a thing.
0: No, it was.
1: Later on.
0: No, I think
1: are we talking about Jesus times Rome?
0: No, Rome was there for a while.
1: No, you don't know what you're talking about. Dude, they weren't during Jesus times because the Catholic Church came later.
0: No.
1: I'm talking about during Jesus times. How would the Catholic Church have existed?
0: I'm talking about...
1: Dean.
0: Wait.
1: No, that's when... No.
0: No, yeah, because the Catholic Church was being threatened by the ideology of Jesus Christ.
1: Dude, the Catholic Church came like 1500 years later.
0: So what, not even 1500.
1: They came like over 1,000
0: years
1: later.
0: So when was Martin Luther a thing?
1: Friggin' like 1500,
0: I'm sure. So when was that?
1: During the Renaissance.
0: The Catholic Church.
1: What?
0: The Catholic Church.
1: Yeah. Okay, but you're talking about...
0: I'm not talking about Jesus times. I'm talking about
1: 1500.
0: I'm talking about like Martin Luther times when the Catholic Church did have control.
1: I don't want that. I don't want that, Rome.
0: No, that's not what I'm talking about. Okay. All right. Looks like our 250th anniversary got a little out of hand. We started talking about Rome.
1: Yeah.
0: So quick overview of we got like 30 seconds. Waylon went to Hollywood and he indulged in modern day Corinth and, you know, he sinned and he did all these things while I had a wholesome, sinless experience in the woods of Hume Lake.
1: Right.
0: I'm kidding. I'm a bad person, you know. But,
1: you are. I'm sorry.
0: Anyways, see you guys next week. Hopefully we'll have some more co-hosts here. But I'd say this was a pretty good show for what it was.
1: Yeah.
0: But, yeah, we'll see you guys later and have a good night.

All right, I'm 45 Grave, the gatekeeper to the mangy, criminal oriented, but not always. 45 Graveyard, and let's start this off with a real headbanger band. They don't go too fast though. From Quebec, Voivod.

0: All right. What have we heard in the graveyard? We heard Voivod from their song War and Pain, a band from Quebec, featuring the unusual guitar stylings of Piggy, who I think he died in his early 40s. Unfortunately, he made his own guitars. And when I was listening to that last guitar bit, it sounds like somebody's taken a wire around my head and tightening it up. Just crazy. And then we just heard from Sweden, Watain. I've seen them twice. They're probably in the top five of the best metal shows I've ever seen. These guys are crazy. They went to Chinatown in San Francisco and got some chickens and whatever. But they got blood and took it to the concert in Oakland where I was at the Metropolitan Opera House. It's not an opera house, it's just not a very big venue. And wow, they threw the blood out of the audience. And they missed me just barely when I saw this stuff coming. I just moved backwards and they hit a couple of girls who splattered their shirts with blood. Watain. 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And let's see. Online, knvc.org. Here's a couple of electronic messages coming to you.
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0: Yeah, we started off this tube record little set we did with Gorgura from France, featuring the Duplantier, if I got it right, Duplantier Brothers. Yeah, they've made some great records. And then Grave Diggers, let's give it up for Marilyn Manson. And he wrote this line, and it really resonates with me. Pain is a language spoken to me. Yeah, I know too much about that. All right, one more message, electronic message.
1: 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It'll kick off for 2026 at 1 p.m. in the Schoolhouse Park, with the traditional music festival headlined this year by Nashville royalty Matt Axton, son of the great Hoyt Axton, along with a full-day lineup of folk, rock, country, and blues, and the traditional barbecue, dancing, family fun, raffle prizes, and commemorative merchandise. 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

0: 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Okay, we got a couple more messages. You know, I'm getting bored by all this metal. I'm going to play some opera. So hold on.
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I'm going to tell you what we've been playing in the graveyard. I have a whole stack in my lap. Zigzags. Except Balls to the Wall. It's written on the record that they wrote it, but the legacy, the legend, is that the road manager, a woman, wrote it, Balls to the Wall. And then from the soundtrack of Diva, we heard The Area from Wally, La Wally, by the beautiful Wiggins Fernandez. Oh, that's the best I can do. From a great album, one of my very favorites of the last few years, Drive Like Jehu. I got it over at Tiger Rose in Carson City. Check them out. Lady Lunch, Black Sunday. She's trying to be more depressing than Billie Holiday. I Want to Be Sedated, and sometimes I do. But it was the Ramones. And now, oh, Quicksand. Yeah, we heard too by Quicksand. And now we're going to hear a song by a new group. And I love their name, Angel Dust Money. Great name. Band from Boston.

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Night off the streets in a Knott's. 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Okay. Now I'm going to play a couple of my favorite bands from New York.

Alicia Moffitt's Lay Your Light here on your new favorite show. We also heard a track from Handsome Tiger's First People 2 featuring Prado. It was BTDT. Earlier in that set, we also heard Zune's One Too Many Nights featuring Sam Jr. from the Happy Thought School. And again, from Sage LaCampa's Golden Wave Woman, it was Baby, Baby, Baby kicking off the half. I wish I could stay here with you all day, every day, but as it is officially that time to step out of the studio, at least for a little bit. You're always welcome back, and don't forget I broadcast 7 days a week, 3 hours a day, so there are plenty of opportunities to join me on your favorite AM/FM station. And if you're a singer-songwriter, I cordially invite you to send me your tracks for consideration in the rotation by emailing them to BRETT at mainstreamradio.net or send them physically to Brett Mabee, Turtle Island Tunes Full Moon Radio, P.O. Box 252, Salamanca, New York, 14779. Some Bruno Mars and Twin Finn coming up before this hour's up. But before going any further, it is that time for our second new addition into the rotation, and this one is from Vince Staples' June 5th album, Crybaby. Released on Loma Vista Records, this one is the third sneak peek of a great album. Turn it up and sing along with Cotton, a song that I leave you with for your consideration and approval on the mainstream. Alçada no onda, Jates.

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Horatio Luna is the project of the Melbourne, Australia-based bassist Henry Hicks. He's also known as a founding member of the influential 3070 Jazz Collective and a prolific solo artist as well. From his 2026 Action Reaction, it's Double Slay, getting us into this hour on your new favorite show. Now, Escanica Guego, Brett Maybe Nick Gyalso, Gaut Nawondi, and Dwasawa Ongwenyo Angicho Chanto. Aga Jangwang Gaut Nigoyo Tia Wenza Guego Nanga Wenisa De Hante Wenisa Geko. I'm thankful you're well, and I hope there are good minds everywhere today and every day. And if you're tuning in for the first time, stick around. You just might like what you hear here. And I'm confident you'll come back for more great music as we collectively take on the challenge of reimagining a mainstream music scene. We'll be enjoying tracks from Kurt Vile, Nora Jane, and More Love. Also one from Kuik, a new one into the rotation from Curtis Clear Sky and the Constellations. And our first new tune for the hour comes from British superstars Muse. They've been at it for well over 20 years now, and their newest single, Night Superstar, is a 2026 disco pop dance single, a part of their The Wow signal. Released June 5th for your consideration and approval. Turn it up and sing along with a great new tune on the mainstream.

Japanese rock and roll band The Muddies with their 2026 single Secret Dance Floor on the mainstream. We also heard Rip Magic's Screw Dark, and for the first time this hour, we heard Muse's Night Shift Superstar from their newest album, The Wow Signal. I'm Brett Mabee, and if you need to get caught back up, head on over to mainstreamradio.net, or to dive into 24/7 indigenous music, pick up the Live 365 app that's available for Android and Apple users. 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In the remainder of our hour is a track from Thundercat and Willow, Looking Ahead, Howdy, Samantha Crane, Chris LaRocca, and a whole lot more. The first song of this set comes from Yaya Bay's newest and fourth studio album, Fidelity, which I've been playing quite a bit of here on the mainstream, released April 17th on Drink Some Water. This is one of my favorite tracks from the release. Turn it up with Raisins and don't go anywhere. We're just getting going on the mainstream. Sabanet Gayado, have some fun.

Bonjour, c'est Olivier Leruedan de Châteauroux en France et vous écoutez The Mainstream avec Brett Mabey. Hi, this is Olivier Leruedan of Châteauroux in France and you're listening to The Mainstream with Brett Mabey.

see Lois booking off in the dark side. Think they should've cut the white one, should've cut the white one, should've cut the white one, should've cut the white one, should've cut the white one, should've cut the white one, should've cut the white one, should've cut the white one, should've cut the white one.

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In fact, use that page for a whole lot of information about this and the other projects associated with my LLC, Turtle Island Tunes, Full Moon Radio. And of course, that includes my one-hour weekly Indigenous Spotlight show on the network, Gaino, which is Seneca for music or song, or information about the Full Moon Radio itself and other great projects, including my first blog post where I did a recap of the first ever Native American music experience that helped to kick off the events at the Bruce Springsteen Center for American Music that was co-sponsored with the Hard Rock franchise and the Seminole Tribe of Florida. A lot of really exciting things happening there, but you'll just have to stick around for more details. As we continue on with this hour, one from Samantha Crane, but not before hearing this one from Nora Jane and More Love, the Amsterdam-based creative duo who in 2025 put out their EP A Minute. Blending lo-fi dub groove's melancholic reflection and some hazy romance, you're invited to enjoy A Minute from Godspeed on the Mainstream.

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On behalf of the Osquani, the tree people of Alaska. All around the Northwest now, feel the indigeneity into your soul. Let it flow through you nice and slow as we take this cruise around town. KHX loves KHX. That's what we're here for. Much love to all of our heart, honey. Our land gets the acknowledgement it deserves.

Kooik singing about the Bingo Palace, a part of their latest album, Chaos in the House of Red Cedar, on the mainstream. We also heard Samantha Crane's Dragonfly, Howdy's Try, Try, Try, and Nora Jane and More Love's A Minute from their Godspeed album. Thank you for joining me today, and I can't wait to do this again. Tell your friends and family this is a show they got to check out for themselves, especially if they find that radio can be a little bit stale at times. I also have thought that from time to time, and that's one of the missions of this show, is to help inject a little bit of excitement onto your local airwaves. 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You can do that at 1-888-362-9970. Press 1 for the mainstream, 2 if you're an indigenous artist looking for a feature on Gyno, or option 3 for the Full Moon Radio itself. A lot of fun to be had there, so join me sooner than later. I'm going to leave you with one final block that'll feature music from Chris LaRocca, and this one from Curtis Clearsky and the Constellations. Released May 29th on Dignified Records, this is a song about connection, community, and finding our place together. Turn it up and sing along with We Belong, a great new single that I leave you with for your consideration and approval on the mainstream.

coming to you from the Allegheny Territory of the Seneca Nation. I'm Justin Woodmansey from the band Alamantra, and you are listening to Native Voice One.

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Scary Pockets has long been a family favorite, and it's great to see that they're stepping into releasing their own original music. And it's even better that they're bringing some up-and-coming talent along, as evidenced with the early 20s, Grace Enger, who's featured on YYY, an incredible track to kick off this hour of listening together right here on the mainstream. Nyawa Scano, I'm Brett Mabee, and as always, I'm coming to you from the Seneca Nation's Allegheny Territory, and I'm here to wish you good vibes and a good day ahead. 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Looking at the playlist ahead, one from the Anishinaabe young man, Xander Music. We'll also be enjoying tracks from Misty Blues as we dig deep into the mainstream archives. Also tracks from Blues Traveler, Paul McCartney and Ringo Starr, and a whole lot more. We'll be hearing from Métis composer Wayne LaValle before this block is through. But right now, it's an artist that NPR called, quote, a promising new artist who artfully occupies the gulf between old-school tradition and contemporary appropriation. And according to his website, the good news is he has new music to be expected in 2026. Enjoy Lava Lamp, and don't touch that dial. You'll regret it if you do. But in all seriousness, enjoy your time here on the mainstream.

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0: The Womack Sisters with Chauffeur, bringing the first block to an end on the mainstream. Before that, it was the latest single from Cree composer Wayne LaValle. His Revolution single was also in that block, and we heard Jonah Tolchin's Lava Lamp kicking things off. I'm Brett Mabee, and I want to remind you to go check out the mainstream website, as I am officially kicking off a blog that'll keep you up to date with some of the exciting things that I have going on, my reflections, some of the obstacles we face both in the Native American music scene and radio at large, and obviously a lot of great music that we'll be talking about as well. So sign up for the mailing list and reach out to me any time of day. 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And I'd be remiss if I didn't remind you that if you're a professional singer-songwriter, you're always welcome to get your tunes in for consideration by simply emailing them to me at brett@mainstreamradio.net or by sending them physically the address, which you can find at mainstreamradio.net. In the remainder of our time is Zahara, Ulrika Spacek before this block is through. Looking ahead, the legendary Mark Brown and the Blues Crew as we travel up to Alaska. Also music from Tanya Tagok, Lou Kala, and a whole lot more. Our first single from this block comes to us from a Diné artist who's been releasing music since the age of 16. Hatahtlinez is the word for singer or medicine man in Diné, at least to the best of my understanding, so it's the perfect name for Hatahtlinez Wheeler. From his 2025 I'll Be Around, turn it up with an artist who's also into the visual side of things as well. You gotta check out his online presence. In the meantime, it's a little brother for our listening pleasure on the mainstream.
1: Little brother, stay here. Little brother.

sitting in the hall, but he never gets used, so we help to console just the two of us. The reflection of you.

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I've had people getting off the plane in Charlotte and mentioning how The Mainstream helped to wake them up and keep them continuing on their journey. So some really cool things. And then, of course, my good friend Lee Baber of the Rabbit Council lives in that area as well. So I love all the relationships that I get to form with listeners near and far throughout Turtle Island and beyond. And you're always welcome to reach out to me as well by using the chat feature or sending me an email. All of these details and a whole lot more can be found at mainstreamradio.net. I'll be right back after one from Blues Traveler, and looking ahead, some Lou Kalla and Tanya Tagok. The first song of this set finds us digging deep into the Mainstream archives. In fact, I do believe this is one of the first new tunes I got into the rotation, and we'll be hearing from the New England-based contemporary blues band Misty Blues. Fronted by vocalist Gina Coleman, they've been active since 1999. They're known as one of the hardest working blues groups in Massachusetts with at least 15 albums under their belt. Turn it up and sing along with I Don't Sleep, featuring Petrie Bird from their Outside the Lines on The Mainstream.

One of my favorites from Blues Traveler, that's Fool for You, from their Traveler Soul on the mainstream. And just like John Popper said, I'm a fool for you as well, and I can't thank you enough for joining me on your favorite local airwaves today. Before officially signing out of the studio, we also heard from Paul McCartney and Ringo Starr and their first ever duet. I'm still not quite certain how they never sang a song together in all of these 60 plus years, but needless to say, I enjoy the nostalgia that they gave us and home to us from McCartney's newest album, The Boys of Dungeon Lane. Earlier, we heard Mark Brown and the Blues Crew with Worried Life Blues from the Long Time Coming album, and it was Misty Blues' I Don't Sleep, featuring Petrie Bird from the Outside the Lines album. Once again, thank you so much for tuning in today. I can't wait to do it again. And as always, you bring your friends and family, your best listening ears, and perhaps some popcorn or other assorted snacks. I'll bring the good tunes and keep the quirky anecdotes and bad dad jokes to a minimum. I can't promise anything, but I can promise you great music 7 days a week, 3 hours a day. 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Drop her a line at nola@nv1.org. Lou Kala coming up before the hour's officially through, but right now, it's one from everybody's favorite eccentric singer, Tanya Tagaq, who throughout her years has collaborated with a lot of incredible artists, including but not limited to Bjork and The Hallucination. In fact, this is their remix of her song Colonizer from the Tongues North Star Remixes release. She has some new music out as well, so I'll see about getting some more music from this iconic singer into the rotation very soon. In the meantime, be good to yourself and each other and keep on keeping on with the mainstream.

0: 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My name is Jim Bowers. 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
3: 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Now, the theme today for the next 3 hours, the songs will reference names. And we will get started with the Beatles and their song, Eleanor Rigby. Follow that up with Eleanor, spelled different than Eleanor Rigby, Eleanor by the Turtles. Here is the Beatles.

I have not had the pleasure of meeting anyone named Sloopy, but the McCoys did. That is the band the McCoys, with their number one hit from 1965 titled Hang On Sloopy. Before that, we had a number two hit for the Seekers, Georgie Girl, from the year 1966. Now we will move up to 1980. Here is Carly Simon with Jessie.

That very catchy tune is titled Peg, and it is by Steely Dan from their 1977 album Asia, A-J-A, Asia. Before that, we heard Toto with Rosanna, and the Police sang Roxanne. Next up, we will hear from a group named Fairport Convention, and their song is Crazy Man Michael. The group Fairport Convention came together in London in 1967, and their musical genre is folk rock and British folk rock. In 1969, their album titled Liege and Leaf, which includes the song Crazy Man Michael, was called the most influential folk album of all time. Here is Crazy Man Michael.

Of course, that is Michelle by the Beatles from their Rubber Soul album. That song reached number one in France, Norway, Belgium, New Zealand, and the Netherlands. Earlier, we heard a song written by Burt Bacharach and Hal David and performed by Dionne Warwick. That is Message to Michael. Michael Row, The Boat Ashore was by the Highwaymen. It's a number one hit for them in 1960. And we started with Fairport Convention with Crazy Man Michael. We'll pick up the pace now with two songs titled Jacob's Ladder. The first is by Huey Lewis and the News and was written by Bruce Hornsby of Bruce Hornsby and the Range fame. And this version of Jacob's Ladder was on the Huey Lewis and the News 4 album and became a number one hit for them. After that, we will hear a different song titled Jacob's Ladder by Bruce Springsteen. And this comes from the 2006 album We Shall Overcome, the Seeger Sessions, paying homage to songs popularized by Pete Seeger. So here is first Huey Lewis and the News with Jacob's Ladder.

midnight. She make me feel so good, love. 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Watch you come to my house. You knock upon my

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1: 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The theme today is songs that mention names, and we ended the last hour with Van Morrison's band, them, singing Gloria. Before that, we heard a song that was written by Lou Reed for his band, The Velvet Underground, and the version we heard was by the band Mott the Hoople. The song was Sweet Jane from the album All the Young Dudes, an album that was produced by David Bowie. Before Sweet Jane, we heard Sweet Suzanne, and that was by a group you might not have heard of before. It's a supergroup, and the name is Buzzin' Cousins, and the Buzzin' Cousins came together to produce music for a movie titled Falling from Grace, and that was a 1992 movie. Now, in Buzzin' Cousins was John Mellencamp, Dwight Yoakam, Joe Eli, James McMurtry, and John Prine. Next up, we will hear from Rod Stewart. This is Maggie Mae.

Sweet Virginia, that is a 1972 song by the Rolling Stones off their Exile on Main Street album. We also heard from Creedence Clearwater Revival with Susie Q. Bob Dylan sang Maggie's Farm, and we started with a number one hit for Rod Stewart in 1971 titled Maggie May. Up next, we will hear from Steely Dan. This is Josie.

That is James Dean by the Eagles, a song about actor James Dean, who lived from 1931 to 1955 and was in Rebel Without a Cause. Before that, we heard Betty Lou's Getting Out Tonight by Bob Seger and the Silver Bullet Band, and the Allman Brothers played Jessica from the Brothers and Sisters album. Now, Jessica was written by Allman Brothers guitarist Dickie Betts and named after his daughter, Jessica. And the Allman Brothers, they were a rock band that included Dwayne Allman, Greg Allman, Dickie Betts, Barry Oakley, Butch Trux, and Jai Johansson. The band came together in 1969 in Jacksonville, Florida, and their music was jazz rock, blues rock, and southern rock. The Allman Brothers Band had 7 gold albums, 4 platinum albums, and they released a total of 18 albums from 1969 through 2004. In fact, their album titled At the Fillmore East was recorded live in 1971 in New York, and that album is considered among the best live albums of all time. It was selected for inclusion in the Library of Congress. The Allman Brothers were inducted into the Rock and Roll Hall of Fame in 1995. Up next, we will hear Danny's Song in our list of songs with names in the title. Danny's Song is by Loggins and Messina, and it was written by Kenny Loggins as a gift for his brother Danny when Danny became the father of a son named Colin. Here is Loggins and Messina with Danny's Song.

That masterpiece is called Any Song, and it was written by John Denver in just 10 minutes while he was on a ski lift in Aspen. He wrote it for his wife, Annie Martell Denver, while being inspired by the nature that he saw around him. It was his second number one hit song. Before that, we heard Sarah Smile by Hall & Oates. Up next, Kathy's Clown. This is the Everly Brothers.

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Darling, I love you. 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
0: 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I am Dr. J, and our theme today is songs about names. We ended last hour with the song O'Carroll. Now, O'Carroll was written by Neil Sedaka in 1958. He had dated a girl named Carol Klein in high school, and he used her name in the song. That young lady became one of the most prolific singer-songwriters of her time after she changed her name to Carol King. Now, we can't have too many Carol songs, can we? So let's have another. Here is Carol by Chuck Berry.

0: Ladies and gentlemen, that is the Astors with their song Candy. Before that, we heard the Strange Love sing I Want Candy and Little Richard brought us Good Golly Miss Molly. Up next is a song that was written by Kris Kristofferson. He recorded it, as did Roger Miller, as did Kenny Rogers in the first edition. But it was this next lady who took the song to number one. Here is Janis Joplin with me and Bobby McGee.
1: Busted flat in Baton Rouge, waiting for a train.

That, of course, is Cecilia by Simon & Garfunkel from their highly successful Bridge Over Troubled Waters album. And it suggests that good hygiene doesn't always pay. So, gentlemen, just watch out for what might happen when you get up to wash your face. Before that, we heard Come On Marianne by the Four Seasons, and Neil Diamond gave us Shiloh. Next up is a song that stayed at number one for four straight weeks in 1982. Since this is a theme of names today, we're going to sneak a song in that has two names. This is by John Cougar, really John Mellencamp, and the song is Jack and Diane.

That is Oh Mary Don't You Weep by Bruce Springsteen with the Sessions Band from Live in Dublin album of 2007. Earlier, another live album with the song Irish Rose by OAR, live at Red Rocks from 2012. And before that, we heard Jackie Blue by the Ozark Mountain Daredevils. Let's bring up another Mary song. Here is The Association.

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I'm your host, Monica, and I'm coming to you live from Carson City, Nevada. So I am kicking off the show with one of my favorite guys, and he would have been 63 today. Thanks for the awesome music, Mr. George Michael. Here is one of my favorite Get You Off the Couch songs. It's time to step into the 80s.

Okay, let me catch my breath, and I hope you got some cardio in during that starting lineup. That was ABC with The Look of Love. And if you are a Wham and George Michael fan like I am, I have some news for you here on his birthday. So Wham! 10 Days in China documentary is coming to theaters July 28th. Yes, you heard me right. I am very excited. As it looks as of right now, a couple of theaters in Reno will be showing it, but I guess I'll just have to take a little drive for George Michael. I will do it.

And that was Corey Hart with Sunglasses at Night. You've been listening to the awesome 80s here on KNVC 95.1 FM. I'm your host, Monica. I appreciate you spending time with me. I hope you're having a blast. And if you have a request for a song for a future show, or you just want to say hi, I'd love to hear from you. 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

And that was the beautiful voice of George Michael, Kissing a Fool. I am definitely getting my George Michael fix today. I am loving it, and I hope you are too. Before that, we had Elton John with That's Why They Call It the Blues. And if you're around on Saturday here in Carson, we have the Levitt Amp Concert Series going on in the parking lot of the Brewery Arts Center. So if you've never been out, or if you've been out many times, you know how much fun it is. Come on out and come visit me. I'm going to be at the table, the KNVC table. So find me, come say hi. It's going to be fun. Well, I am signing off for this week's Awesome 80s. I hope you have a wonderful Thursday and an awesome weekend ahead. Remember, be nice to others and to yourself. And you know, I have to sneak just one more in, George Michael. Bye for now.

0: 95.1 KNBC Carson City Community Radio is pleased to receive the support of the Silver City Volunteer Fire Department. They're bringing back the community's legendary Fireman's Ball this summer, one of our region's most long-standing and memorable community celebrations. It'll kick off for 2026 at 1 p.m. in the Schoolhouse Park, with the traditional music festival headlined this year by Nashville royalty Matt Axton, son of the great Hoyt Axton, along with a full-day lineup of folk, rock, country, and blues, and the traditional barbecue, dancing, family fun, raffle prizes, and commemorative merchandise. 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
1: 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This is Around Town with Josh here on KNVC 95.1 FM in Carson City. And I've got a whole 2 hours of wake-up music to play for you. So let's get started with that. Here's Della Mae.

Dusky Trucks there with Bound for Glory. Before that, Men I Trust and Shelby Lynn. Next up here on KNVC, I have Chris Beland and John Beland. This is 8 Miles High.

Willie Nelson here on KNVC with Dream Chaser. Before that, Abigail Washburn and Chris Bland and John Bland. I will now choose some Fleetwood Mac.

0: Duran Duran there. You are listening to KNVC 95.1 FM in Carson City. This is Around Town with Josh. Hey there, I'm Josh, and I've got another music, another hour of music coming up for you, but first, let's hit this.
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1: I'm Neil Harvey. This week, it's a spiritual response to the ecological crisis on The Bioneers, Revolution from the Heart of Nature.
0: And just want to spend a moment to talk about this Saturday. All right, if you want the full listing of where all the fireworks and events and all that are going on, Carson Now has a good job of that up on their website, carsonnow.org. But just as a reminder, the Carson City fireworks this year are going off from the Eagle Valley Golf Course, so they should still be visible from Centennial Park, where you may have watched them last year. Other good spots up in the north end of town that you should be able to see them from, but the golf course itself will not be open to the public during the viewing, so find a good spot. Go maybe hike up on the hill and watch it from the sand cut or something like that. But that will be starting shortly after dark. And another reminder that personal fireworks are not legal in this part of the state due to wildfire risks. So please keep it to just the professionals and let them do their thing. And let's keep our homes, our environment, all safe from wildfire risk this weekend. Oh, yeah, and the other benefit is you get to keep all of your fingers. Who doesn't like all of your fingers? All right. So, yep, stay safe this weekend. Have lots of fun. Happy birthday, America. All right, let's get back to some music. Here's Heart.

As REM covering the Roger Miller classic King of the Road there. Before that, we heard the Doobie Brothers and What a Fool Believes. Next up here on KNVC, I have the, well, it's a real release, but the latest from Weezer.

That's Metric with Victim of Luck. Before that, the Thompson Twins and Hold Me Now and Weezer. Night Off the Streets Summer Party Fundraiser will be held on Saturday, August 1st from 1 to 4 p.m. Join us for a family fun event featuring food, games, music, a raffle, and more. 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All right, starting this little block of songs off, I have Tom Petty.

All right. Chris Isaac there covering the Johnny Cash song, I Walk the Line. Before that, Johnny Cash covering a Tom Petty song, I Won't Back Down, and Tom Petty singing his own song, Here Comes My Girl. All right, next up here on KNVC, I have Bill Withers.

0: You have been listening to KNBC 95.1 FM in Carson City. Stay tuned here all day. We've got plenty of music coming up, all sorts of good programming, and Pioneers right after this. Have a great afternoon and happy 4th, everyone.
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2: 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We're serving Carson City, Carson Valley, Washoe Valley, Eagle Valley, Pleasant Valley, and all the way out to Dayton and all the way down to Woodford's with music and public interest programming that you're not going to find anywhere else in Northern Nevada. 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
4: It's all alive. It's all connected. It's all intelligent. It's all relatives.
5: We are all mammals, and under the skin, we have almost everything in common, and our imperatives are the same. Find food, stay alive, keep our babies alive, take care of our children. That's what life is for mammals. Under the skin, we are all kin, we are family.
3: In this program, visionary naturalist and conservationist Carl Safina delves into the realm of non-human animals and our interconnected relationships to them, and asks, what do we as humans need to learn from the natural world that we're part of? I'm Neil Harvey. This is Under the Skin, We're All Kin, reading the minds of animals. Calling someone an animal means they're less than human, not worthy of respect, rights, or even of life itself. It's been the code word to justify countless atrocities, including the wholesale decimation of wildlife and even human genocide. But in truth, and in biological fact, human beings are animals. Scientists continue to find that intelligence and what we call consciousness appear to saturate all of nature. Clearly, it's high time to think differently about just what it means to be an animal. It's also high time to reconsider what it means to be human. Since humans are animals people too? How can we know what it's like to be other than human? How can we see into the minds of animals? As we hurtle into this sixth age of extinctions, the first caused by the human hand, half the world's biodiversity will perish within the 21st century. Will we find redemption and change course when we understand that under the skin we're all kin, as Carl Safina says? As a naturalist and the inaugural chair for Nature and Humanity at the State University of New York at Stony Brook, Carl Safina has merged decades of field observations with cutting-edge neuroscience to challenge our views of fixed boundaries between humans and other than human animals. It turns out we have a whole lot more in common than we've thought. Safina spoke at a Bioneers conference.
5: Today we're going to try to simply ask and answer one simple question that many of you ask yourself several times a week, and that is, does my dog really love me, or does she just want a treat? Well, I think that simply by looking at our beloved pets, we can easily see that, yes, of course, They really love us, and just by looking at them, it's easy to see what's going on in those furry little heads, right? Isn't it easy to see? Or maybe you can't really tell what's going on. But I'll tell you what, something is going on. You can't tell me that nothing is going on. And here's something a little weird. Why is our question, do you love me? Hey, that's not a question about them. That's a question about me. That's my insecurity talking. Do you love me is not a question about them. That's not how you get to know somebody better. So I needed a different question because that question wasn't helping me get in. And my question became, who are you? That's a question about you. Now, there are capacities of the human mind. We know that the human mind has these capacities, but are these capacities of only the human mind? What else is happening in the brains that share this planet with us? Nothing? Is nothing happening? But for a long time, many scientists said, well, we can't know. So the question of what goes on in other creatures' minds, if they even have minds, is not a scientific question because there's no way in. But that is not true, because there are some good ways in. We can look at brains, we can consider evolution, and we can watch what they do. You can see brains, but you cannot see the minds. That might seem like a dead end. However, you can see the workings of a mind in the logic of behaviors. Jellyfish were the first animals in the world to have nerves, neurons, nerve cells. And it's still true that a nerve cell is a nerve cell, whether it's in a jellyfish or a dog or a human or a crayfish. Jellyfish gave rise to chordates. Chordates gave rise to vertebrates. Vertebrates came out of the sea, built auditoriums, and had conferences. And here we all are. But our nerve cells are very much like jellyfish nerve cells individually. Octopuses are mollusks, and yet they recognize human faces and use tools as well as do most apes. How do we honor the ape-like intelligence of octopuses? We boil them by the thousands. On coral reefs, there are fish called groupers, and several kinds of groupers, if they chase a fish that they'd like to eat into a crevice in the rocks or the coral, they sometimes go to where they know a moray eel is sleeping. They have a way of signaling to the moray, follow me. The moray understands that signal, often will follow. Then the grouper says, it's here, and the moray understands that too. And the moray will go in, and sometimes the moray will get the fish, and sometimes the fish will bolt out, and the grouper will get the fish. This is an ancient interspecies communication partnership, and people didn't know about this until about a decade ago. And when I say people, I mean the 17 people who read that paper. How do we honor this ancient partnership? You might think boiled, but no, fried. Now, a pattern is emerging, and that pattern says a lot more about us than it says about all of them.
3: While Safina was exploring the wondrous lives and cultures of a diversity of animals around the world, the pattern he saw was that humanity has been erasing wildlife at the pace of extinction. He knew he had to do everything he could to stop the biological annihilation. He was instrumental in putting overfishing into the mainstream spotlight and led campaigns to ban drift nets that were destroying entire populations and habitats. He helped rewrite U.S. federal fishery laws and pass a UN Global Fisheries Treaty. He worked to conserve dwindling global populations of tuna, sharks, and other threatened marine species. He created the Safina Center to advance the case for life on Earth, which has educated and inspired millions of people to conserve wild things and wild places. Safina's true passion is understanding the nature of other than human animals. What do they do, and why do they do it? Ironically, his curiosity about other creatures took wing growing up in the concrete jungle of Brooklyn, New York.
5: When I was a kid, until I was 10 years old, I lived in a tenement flat in Brooklyn, about as simple an urban apartment as you can be in, and not a place where there is what you would call wildlife. We had alley cats, and there were some sparrows and some pigeons around. So how in the world did I become an almost compulsive nature lover growing up like that? Well, I think that it's really important for us to blur the boundaries between us and nature and stop seeing nature as a category or a place where you go. Like, we think we need food, so we'll go to the supermarket because that's where the food is. And when we need nature, we'll go to the park because that's where the nature is. And that is a destructive and corrosive categorization and separation. So when I lived in this tenement flat, it so happened that my father's hobby was breeding canaries. And unlike many kids who would live in a very wild place, I actually could always watch birds getting on and off their eggs and feeding their little babies from about 4 inches away. And when I was 7, he caved, and I got a flock of homing pigeons. And when you raise pigeons, you stack some boxes in the coop. We used to use peach crates, and you put a bowl in the box, and you provide them with nesting material, and they sort themselves out, and they court, and they figure out who their mates are going to be. And sometimes they fight over all of that, and the adults leave during the day, and then they come home, and they eat supper, and they feed their babies, and they go to sleep. And across the yard, we lived in our own stack of boxes, where the people sorted themselves out and occasionally fought about it, and the adults left during the day, and they came back and fed their babies supper and went to sleep. And I always thought, from the time I was 7, that the lives of us and other animals are essentially the same. They have the same life. It's just different, but it's the same. And then I learned how wrong all of this was, and I got my PhD in ecology and all that stuff. And the more I learned, the more I thought, I still think exactly what I thought when I was 7 years old, but now I understand it better.
3: Different, but the same. Is it all that surprising when we know people are animals too?
5: We are all mammals, and under the skin, we have almost everything in common, and our imperatives are the same. Find food, stay alive, keep our babies alive, take care of our children. That's what life is for mammals. Under the skin, they have the same skeleton, the same organs, essentially the same nervous system, the same chemicals that create mood and motivation in human beings create mood and motivation in them. They have the exact same chemicals. In the flippers of whales are the exact same bones that are in your hand. Under the skin, we are all kin. We are organically related. We are family. This is the truth of the matter. And so we see commonalities that we all understand. They understand helping when helping is needed, the same way we do. We see curiosity mostly in the young who are exploring the world for the first time. We see the deep bonds of family relation. We see the deep bonds of mates to one another. Dancing is dancing. Courtship is courtship. We see it and we recognize it for exactly what it actually is.
3: And Carl Safina suggests that once we dissolve the false separation we've made between humans and the rest of nature, things start to look decidedly different. He says that if humans could find their way home over 10,000 miles of totally unmarked ocean to a tiny pinpoint of land to find their own baby, as an albatross can do, or if humans could travel through the air as fast as a peregrine falcon, no doubt we'd call it genius. But since it's not us, we mostly don't care. until now, perhaps. Carl Safina spoke with us at a Bioneers conference.
6: Well, there's many different ways of trying to understand what intelligence is. It's a definitional kind of a problem. One definition that I kind of like is intelligence is the ability to solve a problem that you've never been confronted with before, because then you have to have a certain amount of foresight. You have to be able to see something that doesn't really exist yet that you could do to deal with the problem. Some animals are more intelligent than other animals in the sense that they can solve novel problems better or faster. That's just a measure of something about them. I'm very interested in things regardless of whether they're particularly intelligent or not. There are a lot of things that just do incredible things, or they're unbelievably beautiful, or they have extreme abilities, extreme diving abilities, extreme navigational and migrational abilities. You know, all these things are totally incredible. They have nothing to do with are they smart. It's just that, you know, we live in a beautiful, beautiful world filled with fascinating living things that have somehow found and developed lots of answers to how can we live on Earth.
3: How can we live on Earth? Or more accurately, how can we keep living on Earth when we're unraveling the very web of life on which our human lives and societies depend? We can start by asking our planet mates, because yes, we really are surrounded by genius, and they've been here a whole lot longer than we have.
5: And then we ask a really weird question. Are they even conscious? Why would we ask a question like that? When you get general anesthesia, you become unconscious. That means that the sensory input from your sense organs is something you stop experiencing. It's like you take your eyes and your ears and your nose and disconnect them from your brain. Then when you come out of it, you regain consciousness. You get your senses connected back to your brain. That's what consciousness is. It's an awareness of your senses. Why would we ask whether animals that have eyes and see with them, ears and hear with them, noses and smell with them, who play with each other, are conscious? Because we have a favorite story. And our favorite story is we're the only ones that matter and we're the best. I hope you're clapping because you disagree with that statement. In an aquarium in South Africa, there was a nursing age baby bottlenose dolphin. Her name was Dolly. And a keeper was on a break, smoking, looking through the window at the pool. And the little baby Dolly came over and looked at him while he was smoking. And then she went to her mother and she nursed. And then she came back to the window and she let go of all the milk and it surrounded her head like a cloud of smoke. A nursing age infant dolphin got the idea, I'm going to use milk to imitate whatever he's doing. When humans use one material to represent another, we call that art.
3: Carl Safina has no doubt that other than human animals have consciousness. Of course, we can define consciousness, but no one actually knows how it happens or works. Yet most of us think we know it when we see it. And scientists are starting to prove that other creatures experience it.
5: So I was talking to a reporter about this one time, and I thought I was doing a good job of explaining. And she said, okay, you're saying all this stuff, but how do I really, really know, how do you know that other animals can think or feel? And I was trying to think of, well, what is the best scientific paper example that I can use? And then I realized the answer was right on the rug. When my puppy comes over to me and rolls over on her back. Now, she doesn't get up from the rug and go over to the dining room table and roll over on her back, right? She comes to me. Why does she do that? Because she's just had a thought. And the thought is, I would like my belly rubbed. And I'm going to go to him because we are family. And I know that if I roll over on my back, I have nothing to fear. I can not only trust him completely, but he knows what I'm asking for. And he knows how to get the job done and make it feel really good. So she has had a thought and she has felt. And it's not really a lot more complicated than that. But if you think that's not scientific enough, you all have seen your pets sleeping and thinking that they're dreaming because their legs are twitching and they're going woof, woof, woof, woof. And you say, well, they're dreaming. Well, they are dreaming. You can wire up the brain of a rat and watch it dream. They dream. Now we have scientific proof of what's going on. It's no longer true that there's no scientific way into the mind of others. There is.
3: When we return, more from Carl Safino on how reading the mind of animals inspires us to set our minds to conserving nature. I'm Neil Harvey. You're listening to The Bioneers, Revolution from the Heart of Nature.

0: 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That's Bioneers.org. Among Navajo people, one of the worst insults you can hear is that you're acting as if you have no relatives. As Carl Safina has delved into the minds of animals, the inescapable and agonizing truth is that human animals are ravaging our animal relatives. Entire populations of elephants are getting wiped out for their tusks and teeth, even though we now know elephants are incredibly intelligent and have sophisticated cultures and societies. Likewise, generations of wolves in the U.S. have been wiped out. After federal policies decimated the thriving wolf population in Yellowstone National Park because ranchers were losing a few cattle, the elk and deer populations exploded. The park finally had to bring back the wolves to restore balance to the age-old predator-prey relationship. But it's far more difficult to repair the complex social and cultural relationships among wolves, a bit analogous to how it would be for people experiencing genocide.
1: A wolf pack is a nuclear family. It has usually two breeding adults, mom and dad, and they're young from 2 or 3 years. When they're young, get to be adolescents, they leave to try to find their stake in life, just like in our nuclear families. This family had mom and dad and dad's brother. They went outside the park at the onset of winter because Yellowstone is 7,000 feet. The uncle was shot almost immediately. They retreated. They went back a couple of weeks later. The mother was shot. And then this family that had been very, very stable started to do something weird. Violent sibling rivalry. There had been total order, loyalty, organization. Now it was chaos. The most precocious of the wolves, the one on her back there, was kicked out of her family. That's her on the left. The father started wandering around, maybe trying to look for his mate and his brother. He lost his family. He lost his hunting support. He lost his mate and brother. He lost his territory, where the food is. I thought she would do okay because she was about the age where she was going to leave anyway, and he was doomed. But what happened instead was, a few months later, she was shot starving at somebody's chicken coop, and he survived. 2 years later, he had a new mate, a new territory, and pups. Why am I telling you the details of that story? Because they have lives, and when we hurt and kill them, the trajectory of life for the survivors is totally changed. It's different from what it would have been. They're not just numbers. They're individuals in families with relationships. We are made individuals by our relationships, and so are they.
0: Denying that other animals feel and experience emotions, including grief, loss, and trauma, allows us to other them, and yes, treat them like animals. The notion that other than human animals have empathy still triggers controversy in the scientific community. Yet we've seen humpback whales rescue seals from killer whales. We've watched wild elephants stand by people who were injured, guarding them through the night until someone came to help. Dolphins help guide distressed ships to shore, and they mourn for human deaths. If animals do fit the definition of personhood that we use for ourselves, aren't animals people too?
1: People who only know one thing about animal behavior know that you're not ever allowed to use this word and do this thing, which is to attribute human thoughts and emotions to other species. This is against the rules. Well, science is supposed to have curiosity and find out what's really going on. So that is unscientific. One of the things they say is that empathy makes us human. Well, it turns out that empathy is one of the oldest emotions because anything that lives in a group needs to have empathy. Empathy is when your mind matches your mood to the mind of your companions. The things that make us human are not the things we keep telling ourselves are the things that make us human. Here's what I think it is. I don't think it's that we do everything totally uniquely and differently. I think it's that we are the extreme animals. We are the most creative and the most destructive and the most compassionate and the cruelest animal that has ever lived. And we are all of those things all the time, all jumbled up together. And that is us. Love and caring is not new with us, and it's not the thing that makes us human. We're not the only ones that care about our mates. We're not the only ones that care about our children. Now, this is not the relationship we are supposed to have with the rest of the living world. It's not the one we want to have. But we don't think about the consequences of our actions, even though we've named ourselves after our brains. And yet, when we expect new human life, we paint animals on the nursery room walls. We don't paint cell phones. We don't paint desks and work cubicles. We paint animals. We don't even realize why we're doing it. Here's why I think we do it. I think because we have a blessing for our babies that we're not even aware of. And what it says is, welcome to this beautiful living world. We're not alone. We have company. And yet every one of those animals in every painting you see of Noah's Ark, these animals deemed worthy of salvation by the Creator, every one of them is in mortal danger now. And their flood is the rising tide of us. So I started by saying, do they love us? That question needs to be turned around. The question is, are we capable, are our human minds capable of loving them enough to simply let them continue to exist on earth with us? And that is a write your own ending kind of a story. Thank you very, very much. Thank you. Thank you. Thank you very much.
0: 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My name is Neil Harvey. Thank you for listening. I invite you to join the Bioneers in inspiring a shift to live on Earth in ways that honor the web of life, each other, and future generations. 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
3: 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And coming up right now, we have Choose to be Curious with Lynn Borton, facilitating conversation and transformation. Have a great morning.
4: It's not me, the pedagogue in the classroom, who has a certain responsibility, right? It's me navigating the cultural landscape with the people in the room and saying, oh, look at this, isn't this interesting?
5: This is Choose to Be Curious, a show all about curiosity. We talk about research and theory, but mostly it's conversations about how curiosity shows up in work and life. I'm your host, Lynn Borton. Welcome. Come, choose to be curious with us. Newsflash, there's really interesting work being done in complex systems theory and what are called networks of knowledge. For curiosity, this is exciting stuff. It offers a way to understand, visualize even, how we link one idea to the next, establishing a beachhead, a node in the parlance of network theory, and then casting out a line, an edge, to connect our many and various dots of information. We build a network out of all of that. Some of those networks are very orderly, dotting every I, crossing every T, tight, with a clear architecture. Some are wildly loose, spiky, reaching out in all kinds of directions, almost chaotic to the outside observer. But they all share this. We each have a unique style of connecting information, a knowledge collection architecture, all our own, maybe a curiosity fingerprint, if you will. And those styles shape the kinds of information we might seek, how we seek it, and perhaps what we might do with the information once we have it. I've had the pleasure of interviewing several folks who have done great work in this area. Recently, Dale Zhao, as well as Danny Bassett, David Lyden Staley, Perry Zern. I commend you to all of those conversations. Links on my website. Today, we're going to play with nodes and maybe edges. If we build nodes, will the edges come? What happens when we go about purposely building a rich diversity of knowledge nodes? How might that change how we think, why, and how we connect all our increasingly numerous dots? I'm always on the hunt for evidence of curiosity at work and at play. And when I stumbled on Professor Shoka Tarawa, Dr. T, I knew I'd hit gold. Shoka Tarawa teaches Arabic language and literature in the departments of Near Eastern Languages and Civilization and of Comparative Literature at Yale University. He's also taught at Cornell, University of Mauritius, and Duke. The second part of his bio hints at what's to come. He drinks PG Tips tea, watches Doctor Who and Star Trek, listens to public radio, and reads as much as he can. His curiosity side hustle has been going for 15 years. Every week during the school year, he invites people to join him for the Dr. T Project. Three things worth knowing. It's a weekly 30-minute curiosity booster shot. I'm going to let him explain. I am delighted to have Shoka Tarawa with me today. So welcome, Dr. T.
4: Thank you. Glad to be here.
5: Yeah, it's really fun to have you. I want to start out actually by thanking you for a very fun network architecture moment that you created for me a couple of weeks ago. You featured Mahalia Jackson singing Summertime, great gospel singer and civil rights activist, Frank Gellett Burgess, regretful author, I guess, of the Purple Cow poem, and an exploration of enclaves and exclaves, not to be confused with her recent fascination with conclaves, all of which sent me sailing back to my childhood circa 1968, when I had a teacher who taught us the Purple Cow. We were living in a very Irish Catholic neighborhood in North Cambridge, Massachusetts, and it was not an easy summer, but my dad sang Summertime, his favorite song, anyway. If there are organizing principles to your shows, who would have guessed that it was Lynn Borton circa 1968? But I thought that's kind of the magic of what you do. You never know what those random dots are going to create for people.
4: Well, this has actually been my experience as well. So I've had people come up to me afterwards, right? It's only 25, 30 minutes at most, and say, oh, this reminds me of my childhood when, you know, my parent used to read this to me, or this reminds me when I was in college. And sometimes I'll even be be something will be pointed out to me, such as, oh, I noticed that you used this clip from this singer, but did you know this other song, which became very famous in such and such a context? And of course, I wouldn't have known that, or I didn't know it. And so it's also gratifying for me because I learn things along the way. It's very much not top down, me trying to tell people things that they need to know. It's things worth knowing.
6: Right.
4: And I think this is great. I love to hear that there are connections that are being made to people's own lives, to people's own histories, whether it's a listening history or reading history or just navigating the general cultural landscape.
6: Yeah. So you begin each of your sessions with an origin story. So I want to invite you to sort of do a quick version of that now. Where did this come from?
4: So the way this all started is that I was teaching this class called Introduction to Near Eastern Literatures, which was a gateway course in my department, the Department of Near Eastern Studies at Cornell. Well, I was the first person to teach the course. And so the way I designed it was to start from the very beginning of literature. So Sumeria or Akkadian, Epic of Gilgamesh, all the way up to the present day. And I used the Longman Anthology of World Literature and supplemented it with other things. But what was immediately clear to me, and of course to the students, is a lot of this material was quite unfamiliar. They didn't necessarily have the context. And it seemed useful to me to make analogies. So I would say, oh, this Egyptian love song, you know, dating from 4,000 years ago, is a lot like, and I might name a singer, Dusty Springfield song. And they would look at me and say, what is Dusty Springfield? Who is Dusty Springfield? So every time that happened, I would say, I should teach a class called Everything Professor Turawa Thinks You Know, You Should Know, But You Don't. And it became a mantra in the class. Every time I alluded to something, whether it was high culture or so-called high culture, so-called low culture, you know, I would say this is like the opening scene in Measure for Measure. And people would say, what is Measure for Measure? Things like that. At the end of the semester ended. It was a successful class. The first time I taught it, a couple of students wrote to me over the summer. I think it was three separate students wrote to me and said, it's registration right now. What's the name of that class?
6: I love
4: it. I said, in each case, I said, well, what class? And they said, the class where you're going to teach us the things we should know. And I thought, well, this is interesting. Students have an interest. I discussed it with a few colleagues. And our general sense was it shouldn't be a class. It should be something much more what we ended up calling a drop-in session. And so Carol Grumbach, who ran something called the TatCon Center, which was a first-year center for freshmen, said, you know, we have the technology, we have the space, we'll fund any cookies and coffee you're going to have. And that's when I thought, I don't want it to be cookies and coffee. I want it to be tea and shortbread to give it its own kind of stamp. And then it became clear that tea was going to be an important word. It's the TatCon Center. I was Dr. T. It was tea and shortbread. It was on Tuesdays. And so we called it the Dr. T Project. And its subtitle then was A Cornell Hitchhiker's Guide to Culture. That's the origin. And I tell this in an abbreviated form at the beginning of every session, if there's a new person in the room, to tell them where it comes from. And then I say that the very important difference between what I said to the students in the class, which is, I should teach a class called Everything Professor Turawa Thinks You Should Know But You Don't, is actually not what I'm doing. It's actually three things worth knowing. And I got that line from the Chronicle of Higher Ed, because when I wrote an essay for them in that first year that I was doing this, they gave it the title Tea, Shortbread, and Three Things Worth Knowing. And I thought, that's just perfect.
6: It is. It is.
4: Yeah.
6: So what's the difference between should know and worth knowing?
4: So there's a pedagogical difference to begin with, which is one is very sort of top-down, very aggressive, and rooted in canons of knowledge, right? Or in attested and established canons of knowledge. That would be the should know. And worth knowing is entirely voluntary, is not necessarily canonical. You know, I did Fata Morgana recently as the general item. Oh, I failed to mention that I also point out at the beginning in my intro that I talk about one literary item, one musical item, and one general item. And that's because I thought those were within my wheelhouse, because I've had students and others say to me, why don't you do historical items, or why don't you do scientific items? And I said, you should, or someone else should, someone who has the background. I don't, and I would feel uncomfortable.
6: And these are all things of which you have some knowledge, but then you I don't know, you sort of beef that out as you're developing each session?
4: Yeah, I mean, sometimes some knowledge is simply knowledge that it exists without having really thought about it too deeply. Actually, Fata Morgana is a good example. I knew that it was Morgan Le Fay in the Arthurian legend. I knew that it was used to describe

0: Something I think in terms of the subtext of the language and the culture and this idea of sort of connecting ideas, of having a really rich and diverse base from which to draw. And we do sometimes unknowingly actually use these references. And it's kind of nice to know where they come from. I'm reminded my husband's favorite example of what he loves about Quora is a whole thread about the American obsession with references to the Wizard of Oz. Mm-hmm. And how much of our language and how many expressions and how many ways that we just talk about the world around us are based in this one movie from 1938.
1: Yeah, absolutely. And I think, so one of my, I mean, I have various agendas, I suppose, to be upfront. One is, in fact, to suggest that there are things worth knowing and that people should think about what those things might be. The other is to explode the difference between high culture and low culture. So frequently when I do music or a musician, I try to show how it, maybe a piece might have been used in a commercial or how it might have become an anthem of some kind. I did for the musical item a few weeks ago, football chants, also known as terrace chants.
0: Yes. Yes, and, this was new to me.
1: Yeah. And so, you know, of course, I knew that there were football chants. I didn't know too much about them. But one of the things I learned is that it's folklorists consider it to be one of the last forms of spontaneous musical production. So that datum is high culture. The terrace chant is low culture in the minds of people. But there is no difference between those two things, to my mind. I mean, I think things like kitsch and camp are meaningful. I think low culture and high culture are not meaningful terms. So it's important to me to do that. It's very rewarding for me too, right? I mean, as a person who's very deeply invested in literature, which is what I teach, but I'm also a great fan of music. So I'm learning. And then the general item is this great place for me to discover things.
0: Whatever.
1: So enclave and exclave, as you mentioned. I did the word eponym, or the concept of the eponym, you know, which led us into self-titled albums. And I'd completely forgotten that REM had done an album called Eponymous. And hadn't thought about the fact that if you ask them or anyone, what's the name of the album? They say it's Eponymous, right? Which is a play.
0: Which is a play.
1: Which is a play, yeah. And things like that. Just so wonderful to discover the ways in which language and references and culture. And in fact, one of the examples of an eponym I gave was the Dr. T Project itself, because students will say to me, is there Dr. T today? And of course, Dr. T there is the eponym because I'm Dr. T, right? So that itself is a nickname.
0: You're listening to Choose to Be Curious, a show all about curiosity. I'm your host, Lynn Borton, and I'm joined today by Dr. T, Shaka Tarawa. We're talking about curiosity and things worth knowing. I also love it's sort of the inkling of other things out there. Right? Mm-hmm. We live in a universe. Yeah. We have a known universe. And it's very easy to stay in the known universe. And what you do is you're sort of poking little holes all over the known universe and encouraging us to see that there's light even beyond that. And we can choose to go towards it or not, but we now know that it's out there. And, you know, there's really interesting research about people not really being able to be curious about things about which they have no starting information. And so all the better to kind of drop all these little seeds and sort of see what people will pick up and run with. Are you hoping that the students, and because it's not just students that come, right? I mean, it's open.
1: No, and in fact, lately, as a result of the fact that the university covered, it's attracted a lot of alumni and a lot of retirees.
0: Yeah.
1: So last week, there was a huge attendance of about 34, 35 people.
0: Wow.
1: And easily 25 of them were not college age or even graduate student age. So
0: that's so interesting.
1: But it was really interesting too, because there were some people who were quite very much older. And one of the musical item was the B-52s.
0: Uh-huh.
1: And one person came up to me and said, you know, this is, my music is music of 50 years before this, but this was a lot of fun. I'm so glad, you shared this with us. And I thought to myself, this is so interesting. Because what, even for us today, I heard that band

0: in college in 1982. Yeah, it's wonderful to have people, not only to for me to make the connections that I inevitably have to make as I present it, but for them people to draw their own connections, right? So it's not presented as gospel, right? You know, one of the things I do is when I type it up, it's usually last minute. Often there are typos in my text, or the typeface changes size, or an image is not correct, or a video hasn't uploaded, and that aspect of it is something I retained. When I first noticed this, I thought, oh, well, this isn't very professional. But then I realized, well, that's the whole point. It's not me, the pedagogue in the classroom, who has a certain responsibility, right? It's me navigating the cultural landscape with the people in the room and saying, oh, look at this. Isn't this interesting? This is the book cover of this novel. It was made into a film. Here's a clip. Oh, sorry, clip's copyrighted. Never mind. Oh, never mind. Oh, here's a film poster. And that way of consuming that information is non-threatening and isn't top-down and isn't, you know, spoon-feeding. It's simply saying, you know, look at this stuff that's cool to
1: Well, it
0: look
1: does,
0: at.
1: you know, its shine is not from polish, but from a kind of inner light, an energy about it. And I think for me, that's one of the things that is most infectious about it, is that you're just excited to be there. You're excited to share it. And that's a gift.
0: It's I take it as a gift, and for which I'm grateful. It's also there's a way in which it's satisfying. I mean, I'm something of a maverick anyway in my field and in my teaching style and everything. I think people know that if maverick's too strong, I'm distinctive, maybe is the right way to put it. But I think one of my frustrations might be too strong, but one of my frustrations is that people take themselves too seriously and they take what they study too seriously. And the reality is that we're all interested in many things, even those of us who are very focused. You know, you learn. So I have a very, very serious, by which I don't mean dour, but serious colleague who's just retired from University of Oxford, studies early Islamic piety and early Islamic law. These are very heavy, esoteric subjects. I discovered to my delight, many years after, and we'd been in graduate school together, many years later, that he was, and I choose the words carefully, a world expert on American comic books
1: Oh, there you go.
0: and comic books generally and on Tintin. And most people didn't know this, and it was something that he kept to himself, but it's this entire other interest that he'd cultivated. And I think sometimes people feel like they need to hide it, or it is their own private thing and they should keep it private because it's something that's theirs. In my case, it's, you know, I'm interested in science fiction. I'm interested in poetry. I'm interested in literature. I suppose the negative take would be that I'm a dilettante of some kind. And I think the positive take is that I'm a navigator of culture, right? You know, I just called up one of the weeks from a few weeks ago, and the three items were Gene Wolfe, who's my favorite science fiction writer, Kiyomizu-dera, which is the temple, one of the temples in Kyoto, which I just visited a few months ago with my wife and daughter, and then Marilyn McCoo, the singer, the American singer. And you know, I realize these are items that are actually acclaimed and world famous and award winning that people may just simply not have encountered. And by having them encounter it causes me to re-encounter them, and then I help people encounter them as well. So this is important to me, and it's energizing.
1: I want to ask you about the value of constraints in this project because you have three very specific categories. You give yourself a very hard stop. I've watched you a couple times. Oh, time's up. You know, you shut it down. What does that give you by constraining you?
0: Part of the reason it worked was that it was reliably formulaic. I used to advertise it as 4:33 to 4:59, but you know, you will be out of here at 4:59. You don't have to interact with me. It's not about whether you retain anything or not. I developed a uniform for it, my Doctor Who t-shirt and a kind of a snazzy jacket, and it was every Tuesday, and there was a reliability about it. It was the same tea, same shortbread. It wasn't always the same speaker because I invite guests just so that they got a change. It also sends the message that it's not me.
1: Right. Any among us could do these three.
0: Yes, anyone can do it. I happen to just be curating it. I'm just one of the curators. And I ask students to do it. I've asked students to do it. I asked the president to do it. I asked colleagues. I asked the librarian. There was also the idea that it's not a particular segment of the population that can do this either, right? It can be anyone. And they pick the three things that they would like you to know about. So all those constraints ended up being, I think, very productive.
1: Yeah.
0: And for the audience. For me, I'm profoundly disorganized, just generally speaking. I'm very well known for this. You know, to get preachy for a minute, one of the skills that's been lost in students is the ability to digest information.
1: Yeah.
0: Right? You can see it in their writing. And one of the things that I think I learned to do in school was to take a lot of information and just condense it. I also had to learn how to do it professionally. You know, I've had to write encyclopedia articles and so on. And so there is something kind of enjoyable about taking an entire person's life or oeuvre or discography or, you know, an entire concept, such as I did Archipelago once as the general item, right? And talk about that in 6 or 7 minutes and some images and decide how you're going to do that. There is a certain, it's a sort of fun.
1: It's also sort of liberating because no one expects it to be exhaustive in 7 minutes, right?
0: Right, right. No one expects it. But and yet it has to be sort of representative.
1: Yeah, yeah.
0: And I keep a running list of things I want to cover, and I almost never cover them because I always find something else to do that intervenes in the meantime.
1: I have a list like that for show episodes, a long list of like possibles, and then something new will come on the radar.
0: Exactly.
1: And be like, that's better. I like that more,
0: exactly.
1: Right? Yeah, you have quite a body of work at this point. It's really quite impressive. Well, I want to invite you into a little constrained activity of my own. Are you game for my big jar wannabe analogies? Okay.
0: Absolutely.
1: You know how this works. I have this actual big jar, and there are slips of paper in here, and I have random words that are written on these, and we're going to make an analogy to curiosity with whatever is on here. Okay. So yours is a maple tree in autumn. How is curiosity like a maple tree in autumn? Mine is the sound of rain on the roof. And I have one for our listeners. Do you want to go first or do you want me to give it a go?
0: Sure. A maple tree in autumn. Now, I'm so ignorant, I don't know when they actually tap the tree for sap. But I'm going to
1: assume
0: it's springtime, early spring.
1: Yes. Late winter, early spring.
0: But I mean, I love maple trees. Partly, I mean, I first encountered this with rubber trees when I was growing up in Singapore. But the idea that you have a tree from which you can extract or which gifts you a sap that can be sweet, can be at your table. So for me, it's curiosity is the outcome, right, of searching for these sorts of things in unlikely places. And so, you know, one wouldn't expect seeing a maple tree that one could extract this glorious syrup. Also, one of the things I like about the maples is I was reading once about the fact that even though there's a border between the US and Canada, the maple tree is unaware of it, right? Because people like to say this is Canadian maple syrup and this is American maple syrup. And curiosity is like that too, right? Curiosity does not respect the borders that others impose. I mentioned low culture and high culture, but other things, you know, this is worth knowing, this is not worth knowing, this is important, this is not important. So the maple tree for me represents this kind of, I was going to say ubiquitous, but of course it's only in certain parts of the world, but this pervasiveness of knowledge, information that one can access.
1: I love it. That's wonderful. Okay. The sound of rain on the roof. You know, one of the things that was interesting for me, we moved into a condo building in the thick of the pandemic, and I suddenly lost the sound of rain on the roof, which was very disorienting to me. I no longer hear it raining unless it's really, really windy. And so I think curiosity, like the sound of rain on the roof, is evidence that there's stuff going on around us. But also, you know, you can tell a lot without looking by what kind of sound the rain is making on a roof when you can hear it. And I think curiosity is a way of getting information through the indirect channels. And often a subconscious way of gathering information. And for me, it's always fun to try to take that subconscious and make it conscious. And I guess I think that's how I think about it. And listeners, yours is quilt. How is curiosity like a quilt? Let us know. Facebook, Instagram, Blue Sky, hashtag analogy. Well, show good. This has been absolutely delightful. I am a big virtual fan now, and I'm just waiting for the spinoffs. I feel like there are Dr. T projects to be had in any number of places.
0: I said at the end of the article that I wrote for the Chronicle, I said, if you're free this Tuesday at 4 o'clock, I think it was there, stop by, or better yet, start your own. And I've heard of a few. 2 weeks ago, an alum, a Yale alum, drove up from New York and said, I'd like to start this at my synagogue. And so I've come to watch to see what you do so that I can model it. So there is some, it is spawning a few. I know the Richmond Public Library did a series. No, thank you so much for having me. It's been a real pleasure and a delight. And I'm a big fan also of your Choose to Be Curious.
1: You've been listening to Choose to Be Curious. I'm your host, Lynn Borton. Thank you for joining us here today. You can find all my shows on my website at choosetobecurious.com. I hope you'll follow me here, there, and on Facebook, Instagram, and Blue Sky, all at Choose to Be Curious, where you can share your quilt analogy, hashtag analogy. Many thanks to my wonder-filled guest, Shoka Tarawa. Links to Dr. T Project on my website, along with all those terrific conversations about knowledge networks. Thanks, too, to Sean Ballack for our theme music. And this is Rabbit Hole by Love and Weasel via Blue Dot Sessions. So, what three things worth knowing would you like to share? How might you do that? I hope you'll join us again next time. And until then, choose to be curious.

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1: The Public News Service Telenewscast, July the 2nd, 2026. I'm Mike Clifford. According to a 900-plus-page financial disclosure report, crypto has been very, very good for President Donald Trump. The New York Times notes a large chunk of the $2 billion haul President Trump took in last year came as hundreds of thousands of his fans and other investors bet on a speculative Trump cryptocurrency, hoping his value would soar with his return to the White House. They note while Trump amassed an eye-popping $636 million from the cryptocurrency, known as a memcoin, many of his followers who heeded his call to purchase the coin came out as losers. Meantime, the Department of Justice is suing Massachusetts to prevent undocumented students from accessing in-state tuition rates at public colleges and universities.
2: The lawsuit targets the state's tuition equity law, which ensures immigrants, regardless of their legal status, pay the same tuition as other residents and can access financial aid. Sarang Sekabat with the Massachusetts Immigrant and Refugee Advocacy Coalition says the law has had a positive impact on both immigrant youth and the state as a whole.
3: We're increasing our knowledge base in the state. We're improving our labor force. We're increasing our tax base by doing things like this.
2: The DOJ argues the law unconstitutionally discriminates against U.S. citizens and creates incentives for illegal immigration. Sekabat says the law was created to ensure equal treatment for all students, including those who've grown up in Massachusetts but didn't have the same opportunities as their peers. I'm Catherine Carley.
1: More than 12,000 undocumented students are currently enrolled in Massachusetts public colleges and universities. An estimated 1,000 undocumented students graduate in the state each year. And while much of the country is scrubbing language about diversity, equity, and inclusion for their budgets, Portland, Oregon is doubling down on creating welcoming spaces for all. The city just opened one of the first public parks in the country named after a drag queen, Darcella 15 Plaza, honoring the iconic performer who passed in 2023.
4: Kevin Cook, also known as Poison Waters, is a well-known drag performer who has lived in Portland for almost 50 years. He says while the national political climate has turned against queer rights in many ways, including the Supreme Court's recent ruling against trans athletes, Portland will not be deterred.
5: We're going to keep pushing forward on our own path, and we're going to celebrate diversity and acceptance. We're going to celebrate the art of drag. We're going to celebrate the trans community. And Portland has always been a safe space for us all to do that.
4: The new park spans a full city block and will host various events throughout the summer, which organizers have named the Summer of Love. Summer festivities include a mass wedding during Pride weekend on July 18th, officiated by Poison Waters. I'm Isabel Charlet.
1: Sydney Mead with Downtown Portland Clean and Safe says the pandemic was very hard on Portland as it was in other places, and the city is reemerging and welcoming people back to downtown. This is Public News Service.
6: 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Today's Thursday, July 1st, 2026. Thanks for tuning in to Nevada Capital News with me, Sahara Kaleem, as your host. Up now is a brief weather report before your local news. It's going to be a cloudy, hot day today with a high of 85 degrees and a low of 53 degrees. The feels-like temperature is 64 degrees. Cooler than the actual temperature of 67 degrees right now, and will keep warming up throughout the day. Wear summery clothes. The wind is making it feel cooler, and sunny conditions are expected around noon. The wind gusts will be up to 4 miles per hour, and the humidity is at 38% today with no expected rain. Here's the local news for today. Brenda Ramirez is the new Dean of Students at Carson High School starting today, July 1st. Ramirez will oversee attendance, safety, and leadership programs, replacing Sherry Louthan, who will now be the new Vice Principal of Carson High School. Nevada has created a new state park east of Dayton that protects miles of the Carson River corridor, preserves cultural and historic sites, and expands public access to outdoor recreation. The cultural resources it preserves date back to the late 1800s and contains parts of the historic Pony Express and California Trails. Carson City celebrates America's 250th birthday with a weekend full of events for 4th of July on Saturday. Be safe celebrating out there. Come down Saturday to celebrate the 11-amp concert series by the Brewery Arts Center. This year, a few officials in the Carson City School District who are retiring or taking on new responsibilities described their career decision in education as rewarding. On Saturday, Jose Weston Ramirez, 52, of Redding, California, was taken into custody in Carson City on charge of battery with a dangerous weapon. At 9 in the morning on Sunday, June 28th, Lyon County Sheriff's Officers transported Cody Roy Trumpeter, 29, from Stagecoach to Carson City Jail. A felony assault with a dangerous weapon charge was brought against Trumpeter. On Saturday, July 4th, Main Street Gardnerville will hold the Freedom 5K Run for the Wreath. Registration will open at Heritage Park at 7 a.m. Town Manager of Genoa, Jody Bruns, has recently turned in her resignation. For a $5,600,000 tenant improvement project at the Western Nevada College building in neighboring Minden, qualified subcontractors are putting in bids. Cattle dung is one of the creative new strategies being investigated by researchers at the University of Nevada, Reno to combat cheatgrass-fueled wildfires in the region. Now for some events happening today in our town, Carson City, Nevada, and in Gardnerville, Nevada. Today's events include Coffee with CASA, which meets at Eve's Eatery on the first Thursday of every month at 10:30 a.m. to 11:30 a.m. You can ask them how you can become a CASA volunteer and how you can advocate for a child in foster care. Proscenium Players Improv meets today, Thursdays, at the Brewery Arts Center from 6 p.m. to 8 p.m. Open Mic Night is being held at Polecat Tavern on Thursdays at 6 p.m. Toastmasters, free introductory meetings on public speaking and more meets tonight on Thursday at 6:15 to 7:30 p.m. at the First Presbyterian Church on West Messer Street. Come down to the Tap Shack at 7 p.m. for casual karaoke every Thursday night. Thanks for tuning in to KNVC Capital City News. I'm Sahara Kaleem. 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

Dave Matthews Band, Jimmy Thing. Before that, we started the show with Abra Moore. 95.1 FM, Carson City, KNVC. This is Uncle Tamale Radio. My name's Henshaw, playing music we all like to hear. It might surprise you a few times, too. Going to play some Bonnie Raitt next.

0: The Beatles, Day Tripper, those four lovable mop tops from Liverpool. Preceding that was AC/DC with You Shook Me. 95.1 FM, KNVC, Carson City, Uncle Tamale Radio, continuing. 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

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Alanna Davis before that with One Day, and the Black Crowes started off Hard to Handle. 95.1 FM, KNVC, Carson City, lovely downtown.

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Before that, we played U2, Even Better Than the Real Thing. 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How about The Doors? Touch Me.

Ah, the world needs a little more Chuck Berry every day. Sweet Little 16. Before that, we had Jethro Tull, Love is a Long Song, and The Doors preceded that, Touch Me. 95.1 FM, KNVC, Carson City. Uncle Tamale Radio. We're going to continue now with James Gang, Funk 49.

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That was Zeppelin, The Battle of Evermore. Before that, Creedence Clearwater Revival with Proud Mary. Uncle Tamale Radio here on 95.1 FM, KNVC, Carson City. We're just having a ball down here. Everybody's dancing and just making fools out of themselves. Next song we're going to play is the Bottle Rockets, Welfare Music.

You're listening to 95.1 KNBC, and we interrupt our scheduled program right now to report a major crash at the interchange between Highway 50 and Interstate 395 South, just south of Carson City. That's, you know, where you head up to Spooner Summit and Lake Tahoe. The interchange there is currently closed southbound. Apparently, we have a commercial vehicle rollover in the intersection. There's stuff everywhere, and they're cleaning up the mess right now. Got a call back from the Highway Patrol dispatch. They let us know it's going to be about 2 hours closed. So getting to Minden and Gardnerville at this point, or anywhere south of the interchange there in Carson City, is going to be somewhat difficult. We advise you take a circuitous route or delay any of your thoughts to move that direction until a little later on today, at least 2 hours from now. That's what we hear from the Nevada Highway Patrol and the Nevada Department of Public Safety. All right. So we will now return you to our regularly scheduled programming. 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

Dog Night. Chuck Negron lead vocals. He could, the gentleman could really sing. Joni Mitchell before that with Coyote, and then the Kinks. Here Come the People in Gray to Take Me Away. We're about done with the second hour of Uncle Tamale here on KNVC 95.1 FM Carson City. We're going to end this hour. John Lee Hooker, and Let That Boy Boogie Woogie. Boogie chillin'.

night I was laying down. I heard Mom and Papa talking. I heard Papa tell Mama to let that boy boogie woogie, 'cause it's in him and it got to come out.

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0: 38 special, Caught Up in You. Before that, The Dirty Knobs with Mike Campbell, Tom Petty's lead guitarist, Shake These Blues, KNVC 95.1 FM, Carson City. This is Uncle Tamale Radio. My name's Henshaw. I love what I'm doing. I get to listen to music and play in headphones. I mean, what a dream job this is. And thanks to your support, we keeping it going. 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

Addie Rothberg, Flicker. Before the wonderful underwriters had their say, we had 38 Special Caught Up in You and the Dirty Knobs with Mike Campbell. 95.1 FM, KNVC, Carson City. This is Uncle Tamale Radio. We're winding it up now. People are starting to show up with their multicolored zip ties, and I know the attendance really won't let me go much farther. In any case, we're going to do House of the Rising Sun somewhat apropos.

0: Well, welcome. This is Monica at KNVC 95.1 FM. You are listening to the Awesome 80s. Unfortunately, we had a major blackout and breakdown. Some of our board got fried. I don't know. You know, it's kind of happens to me. These things happen. Okay, so we are going to play some CDs today. It's a little different, but there is no songs. I had a really good lineup for you today. I know we have the fourth coming up and everyone's excited and all of that. So we're going to try to play some CDs, get that something going on the air. We've been down for like 2 hours, so I don't know what's all going on. But let me see. I don't even think I've ever played these CDs before, but let's give it a try. I'm over here and I'm going to just hit play, do like old school kind of stuff and see what happens. And I hope you're all having a great time out there getting ready for this long 4th of July weekend for everybody. So this is going to be neat. So, okay, let me see. We got the CD in. We got play, but I don't hear anything. Are you hearing anything? I don't know. Well, let's try it. Okay, I do not hear anything. Let's see what we could do here. It looks like it's playing, but it's not. So, yeah, we've had some issues here today. I don't know if you ever had one of those days where everything just kind of collapses around you. But I think we all need some just quiet time, time to unwind, kind of time to have fun with the family and all of that. But we'll see. I'm going to see if Steve could come on in and see if we could get this CD going. Yeah, hit play here. Let's
1: all right,
0: see.
1: What do we got going on here?
0: I have the CD there. I have
1: turn
0: this
1: the channel on.
0: And let's play on.

Well, if you've been listening, you realize that the Awesome 80s has a little glitch today. When I got here, the whole studio was in the dark. That's right. I felt like dancing in the dark, but I wanted to get this going for you because I had a lot of great songs lined up for Independence Day. But that is not happening, so we're just going with the flow. Our board basically fried out, so all the songs I had lined up for you guys today are non-existent. So we are doing CDs, never did them here. So I am learning something new. So this is a little learning curve. And hopefully it works because you get some music, you get to hear me, and we'll figure it out, right? So it's one of those days, but we'll get through it. And I do have some public service announcements that I could give you. Nevada Rural Communities, which is RSVP, they are a nonprofit AmeriCorps program that provides free life-saving support for older adults, veterans, and individuals with disabilities. The Nevada Rural Communities RSVP invites one and all to a family 4th of July celebration on the 250th anniversary of the signing of the Declaration of Independence. It's going to be at Eagle Valley Golf Course with dinner, family activities, and a fireworks spectacular. Find out all their details on their website, nsrsvp.org. So I hope you'd be out there having some fun. Also, we got a PSA about the Night Off the Streets. This is a wonderful organization. We help them out all the time. They're going to have a fundraiser, and they're called KNOTS, Night Off the Street, on Saturday, August 1st, from 1 to 4. It's a family fun event featuring food, games, music, raffles, and more. This event is going to be held in the parking lot behind Artsy Fartsy, which is at 405 North Nevada Street. And you're going to look for them on the August Wine Walk. So you can get your wine and then go over there to the fundraiser. Every dollar raised goes directly to support KNOTS and their mission to help the unhoused. They are fabulous, and they've saved a lot of people's lives, got them off the streets in that cold winter weather, and it just, I can't say enough about this organization, so they are great. Okay, so let's try another song. We could do this on a CD. Let's try it.

Well, it was a New York minute when this happened today. We had our lights go out, our power board surged, and I've been just playing CDs. So I really appreciate you hanging with me with these crazy, awesome 80s songs. Didn't know what I was going to find, but I found some songs for you, that's for sure. And I hope you have a wonderful Thursday. I hope you have a fantastic weekend. Enjoy the holiday with your family and friends. Remember to be nice to others and to yourself. I'm going to go out with a couple other songs. Then Steve's going to come on in and play some jazz CD. So I hope you enjoy it. Take care. Bye for now.

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There's our legal ID. Right now, we're having a bit of a problem. We've had a surge in the building as far as the power supply goes. And so we're operating right now on a shoestring. And for the next couple of hours, as we try to suss out the problem and get you back to our regularly scheduled programming, we're going to spend some time just enjoying some great jazz. So here we go. Right now, we're going to hear Return to Forever, The Romantic Warrior, on 95.1 KNVC. Okay. All right. Again, just having technical difficulties. Bear with us, if you would, please.

You're listening to 95.1 KNVC, Carson City Community Media. We are here broadcasting to Carson City, Minden, and Gardnerville this afternoon. And we're doing it old school with CDs because our regular automated systems, not automated, but our software systems, interrupted today by a power spike in the building here at the Brewery Arts Center where we have our underground radio bunker in the basement of the performance hall. So what we're doing is just rolling out some great jazz albums, and we have just heard Romantic Warrior from 1976. This is a record by Return to Forever that was released on Columbia Records. It was their first after releasing their four previous albums on Polydor. This came out in February of 76, and it was recorded at the Caribou Ranch near Nederland, Colorado. The members of the band, of course, included all-stars all the way down the line. Chick Corea on the keyboards, Stanley Clark on the basses, Lenny White on the drums, and Al DiMeola on guitars. We heard in that set there, from last to first, The Duel of the Jester and the Tyrant, Part 1 and Part 2. Before that, The Magician, The Majestic Dance, The Romantic Warrior title track, The Sorceress, and The Medieval Overture. Well, we continue to work on this bit of a software and systems problem that we have to bring you our regular programming, which we are anticipating we could get done within the next hour. We'll continue to roll through some great jazz CDs. This one is from the Pat Metheny Group, and this is called Imaginary Day on 95.1 KNVC, Carson City.

95.1 KNVC. We just heard the entire Imaginary Day CD from the Pat Metheny Group. In reverse order, the songs were The Awakening, Too Soon Tomorrow, The Roots of Coincidence, Across the Sky, The Heat of the Day, The Story Within the Story, Into the Dream, Follow Me, and the first track, Imaginary Day. Now, as we continue playing jazz this afternoon, while we get things straightened out with our technical issues we are experiencing, thanks to the power surge we had earlier today that fried a power supply, we'll move this into a space with Wynton Marsalis live at the Tribes on 95.1 KNVC.

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1: Welcome, friends, to another edition of Economic Update, a weekly program devoted to the economic dimensions of our lives and those of our children. I'm your host, Richard Wolff. This is a program devoted to a concept, to an idea that is central to understanding, in my view, what's going on around us in the world today and what we can do about it, and where to go. So it's about as central an idea for our time as I could think of, and so it's appropriate for today. And I want to begin by looking at the broadest possible way of asking about this. And the way I thought to start was by talking about art. And to quote, to begin, Anais Nin, from whom I learned this, a great thinker and poetess of some years ago. And she was asked, what is art? What does it mean? What is it about? And she said, the thing that is important to understand is art is not about what we see. It's about how we see. Another way of putting it is that when human beings analyze something, describe something, explain something, claim to know about something, they always bring a great deal to it. Maybe their way of saying it is, I'm going to explain to you what's out there in the world. But they can't do that other than by bringing to their eyesight, their brain work, their ears, their senses, a whole lot that has been built up in them to that point. It's not what you see, it's how you see. And now let's jump right into economics, which is our field. What is an economy? Well, when people talk about an economy, it's like when they talk about a painting or any object of art. What matters most is not so much what they see as how they go about seeing it. So to give you an example, mainstream economics, which I had to learn, which I had to teach to get my degrees and all of that, mainstream economics approaches the economy by getting very excited about something that grabs the attention of those kinds of thinkers. And that's called the market, this activity of buying and selling, which certainly in our modern economy is all around us, isn't it? Literally, from the moment you get up in the morning, every day of your life, you're confronted by buyers and sellers. You are yourself a buyer, you are yourself a seller. And so you could understand that people look at the whole economy in that way, through the lens, if you like, of buying and selling. Markets are for them their entry point, how they get into understanding the economy. It's the thing through which everything else is understood. But I don't do that. And what I'm grateful to Karl Marx about, and always will be, is that he had a different entry point. He did not agree with the people around him who were all mesmerized by markets. He starts his great work, Capital, with commodities and markets. But he does that because everyone around him does, and he wants to take them away from that. He says, let's follow the logic and go to the place where I enter into analysis with a wholly different idea. what's Marx's new and different idea? Here we go. The concept we're discussing today. The surplus. The surplus. What does that mean? And I'm going to lay it out for you now in the simplest way I know to get the point across. Marx is interested not in how goods buy and sell, how we buy and sell them, how they move around in markets. Marx is interested in something else, the way he sees, how he sees the economy is different. He says, let's look at production, not exchange, production, how goods and services get made. This jacket, this paper, the table, the background, the pen, the pencil, you name it. How does it get made? And his answer, to get to the core of it, is this. We begin with an interesting character, the capitalist, the owner-operator of the enterprise, the employer. And we notice that the employer, somebody, lays out a bunch of money for tools, equipment, and raw materials. And we're going to use the example of making chairs. So the employer lays out money, some value, let's call it 100, it doesn't matter, because of the point is the surplus, and for that, what numbers we use are really irrelevant. You'll see that in a moment. $100 worth of wood, nails, glue, hammers, everything needed, a space, electricity to run a saw, whatever is needed, physical goods needed to make chairs. 100. And now we know, Marx says, looking at it, that he also, this employer, hires chair makers, workers, employees, whose job it is to take the tools and equipment and transform the raw material, the wood, the glue, into a finished product, the chairs. And we know something else, that the chairs are worth more than the glue, nail, hammer, wood goes into. Value has been added by the labor performed by the employees. Indeed, that's what the employer wants. When he sits down with those employees and answers their question, what are you hiring us to do? His answer is, work with those raw materials that I've bought and the tools and equipment that I've bought and make a chair. That's why you're here. And that's what the workers do. And again, for simplicity, let's assume they add $100 worth of value. So the chairs will now be worth, Marx says, $200, because in them is $100 worth of tools, equipment, and raw materials, to which has been added another 100 of value by the labor the employees perform. So far, very simple. Now, says Marx, I'm going to surprise you. I'm going to tell you the secret of capitalism right now. Here we go. It's that the employer pays the worker a wage for coming to work and making the chairs, but that the name of the game, the core of the system, the heart of capitalism occurs right here because the employer gives to the worker who makes the chair less than 100. In other words, the worker adds more value in making the chair than he gets for doing so. The employer takes the chair once the worker has made it and sells it. And let's assume everything is kind of on the up and up. He sells it for 200. That's what it's worth. He takes 100 out of the 200 he gets to replace the tools, equipment, and raw materials used up so he can continue production. And he takes, let's say, 50, right? If he sells the chair for 200, he uses 100 to replace the used up tools, equipment, and raw materials. He's left with 100. He gives 50 to the worker, a wage or a salary, and he keeps 50 for himself. That 50 that he keeps, that's the surplus. Why is this important? Well, Marx says, because it's the core of capitalism. That's why the employer goes into business, to get that surplus. That's what he's in it for. He doesn't care about chairs. As soon as they're made, they're sold and out the door. What happens to them, he could care less. He just wants to sell them for the 200. Whether you sit on them, or burn them for firewood, or throw them out the window, or use them as a planter, he could care less. His interest is selling. Selling for 200, replacing the 100 he spent on tools, equipment, and raw materials so he can repeat this whole thing, giving the worker 50 so he'll come back tomorrow and do it all again, and he'll keep doing this because for each worker and each chair, he's making 50 bucks, his surplus. You want to know what profit is? There it is. Profit is the part of the surplus that this employer keeps for himself. You'll see in a few minutes that he has some expenses to pay out of that surplus, but what he keeps is his profit, and that's why he's in business. We've come to the end of the first half of today's show. Stay with me. I'm going to show you now how Marx uses the concept of surplus to explain how capitalism works. Welcome back, friends, to the second half of today's economic update. We're talking about the concept of the surplus, Marx's remarkable addition to, contribution to, understanding, a way of understanding. It's really not so interesting what Marx had to say about the capitalism of his day, which is quite behind us now by 150 years. But what is invaluable is how he went about thinking about economics and about capitalism, because that is more relevant and appropriate today than it ever has been. And to summarize what we did in the first half of today's program, it's this. The employer gives to the worker wages less than the value added given by the employee to whoever hires him. Right there, in that inequality, is the surplus. It's the excess that the worker contributes while working relative to what that worker is paid for doing the work. Now let's take a look at what all the implications are, and we'll only scratch the surface in the time we have. First, in this complicated relationship between the employer and the employee, in which we have seen the worker produces the profit, the surplus out of which the profit comes, that the capitalist is focused on, that the employer maximizes as best he can. Notice that in a capitalist system, it's the employers who make all the key decisions. They decide what is going to be produced. A chair? A software program? An ice cream cone? Up to the employer to decide what to produce. What technology to use? Skill saw, another kind of saw, these nails, those nails, this kind of apparatus, that kind of a, all made decisions, all made by the employer. The very decision where to produce, in this community, over there across the river, down the street, in another country, where? Now, every one of those decisions affects the worker, the employee, mightily. What I produce shapes the day I spend at work. The technology that shapes the air I breathe, the water I drink, the noise my ears have to process, the way my body shakes or doesn't when I use the tools, and where will determine whether I have a job here, where I live, where my family lives, where my community, where my kids go to school. The decision where is crucial to my life. And yet I'm an employee. I have no say at all. It's all decided by the employer. My only recourse, if I'm not happy with the outcome of an employer's decisions, is to go look for another employer who will be just as powerful relative to my powerlessness as I was in my first job. So notice the imbalance of power that comes out of this arrangement. Then there's the matter of risk. There's a risk that whatever it is your employer decides to produce turns out to have no customers. Let's say your employer decides to make a chair that has three legs, because he insists that this is the way he wants it to be. And then we discover that when he tries to sell the three-legged chair, nobody wants it. He can't sell them. So he goes to his employee and he says, John, Mary, don't come back to work next Monday. I'm closing this business. I can't sell the product. Well, notice the risk that a product doesn't sell comes out of a decision the employer always makes. He makes a decision. And sometimes he whines that when he makes these decisions, he's taking a risk. He's right. He is. There's always the risk that what you produce won't be sold. But here's the strange inequality you don't want to miss. The risk is borne not just by the employer, but by the employee, too. The difference is the employee played no role in deciding whether or not to take the risk. He's stuck with the risk because of the employer's disproportionate power over the decision-making. Had all the workers together participated in making the decision, one of them at least might have said, three legs on a chair, not a good idea. But the employer was alone. And if he wanted to make an Edsel, he could. And he did. And it didn't sell. Now let's turn next to the kind of business in which a group of people are the employer. That's what we call corporations. Corporations are just a legal arrangement in which the employer is a group. It's a collective employer. Board of directors, a group, 10 to 20 people. And they are the employers in the corporate form of capitalism. And they have an interesting role. They decide how much to pay the workers. Remember, we've been talking about the employer giving the worker a wage or a salary, and how that's less than the value added. And the surplus, from which profit comes, is as big as that difference. The surplus is simply the difference between the value added by the worker when she or he work and what's paid to them for doing the work. Well, the minute you see it, you understand that a board of directors, or any employer for that matter, even in an individual company with one individual employer, whether it's corporate or individual, notice that there's a conflict here. In order to get more surplus, to get more profit, to be therefore more successful, to be able to grow faster, the capitalist has every incentive to press down the wage or salary. Because if the worker adds 100, use my example, when he or she works, the less you pay them, the more you get. In my example, we paid the worker 50, we kept 50 as the employer. Of course, if you could get away with paying the worker 40, it would leave you with 60 out of 100 added by the worker. Notice, therefore, the disarrangement entails, implies, provokes, creates, engenders what Marx called the class struggle, the endless quality of capitalism, never overcome, never gone, of pressing for less to be paid to the worker. That's why employers hire children. That's why employers move to other countries where they can pay the workers less. That's why I could go on all day with the endless ways employers find to reduce what they lay out. They hire a machine if it's cheaper than the 6 workers it replaces. Every way they can, they try. And we all know why. Marx has taught us why. The less you pay them, other things equal, the more surplus you get. Class struggle is built in. It's also important to understand now what Marx and Marxists have meant when they talk about the dictatorship of the employer class, or in Marx's language, the dictatorship of the bourgeoisie. It's this extraordinary way that capitalism works to put the employer, who has to coordinate and cooperate with all the workers, every one of whom, including the janitor after each day's work, have to clean the place so you can use it the next day. Everybody's needed to play his or her role in getting those chairs produced. But one small group, the employer, has all the power. Indeed, the employer can fire the worker, but not the other way around. The employer can take away the income of the employee, but not the other way around. The power imbalance is obvious. It's always been obvious. And now we have a clue to why Marx would see the economy this way. It probably started when he was a little boy. I know it started that way with me. I noticed that my father and my mother worked very hard. Particularly my father wasn't around all that much. And my mother would explain to me, he goes to work. And he works very, very hard. And he came home very tired, I could see it. And I somehow understood that a lifetime of his working was in the cards from the beginning. There was no way he was ever going to be other than that. Oh, he dreamed of it. I know that. He imagined it. I know that, too. But he never got there. Neither did most of the other working people in the community I grew up in. Over time, they understood. When they were younger, they fantasized. But part of my interest in Marx comes because I saw that there was something built in that made the situation crucial, that my father worked but never could relax from work, had to work all the time. That's the working. It's forever adding value by its work, but never getting enough to take it easy and to relax and not work. Wow. No wonder people like me pick up the book by Mr. Marx and go, yeah, that's the way to let's look at that. I don't want to look at buying and selling. That comes later. That's secondary. For me, the core story is in the production. And of course, the employers being in the dictatorial position they're in, getting the surplus in their hands, we all know what they do with it. They take it and they enjoy it for themselves. They're not big on sharing. Elon Musk proudly announces this last week that he's a trillionaire, the world's first trillionaire. He has taken the surplus produced in the production of Tesla cars or SpaceX rockets and made a fortune for himself, which he's accumulating like King Midas in the fairy tale. But that's not because he's greedy, and that's not because Mr. Musk is any different from the rest of us. It's because capitalism is organized to produce a surplus for somebody. And the interesting question is why the mass of people like you, my father, and me permit this system to work in that way that leaves some people with $1 trillion you couldn't spend in a lifetime or 10 anyway, while other people can't relax, can't get their kid to college, can't do what a decent life requires. As long as capitalism exists, the Marxist critique of it will also. Thank you very much for your attention. I hope my discussion of the concept of the surplus rings true to you as well. And as always, I look forward to speaking with you again next week.
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5: And Gabe.
4: We received lots of emails this week, and many of them, we're not going to read them on the air. We're just going to say thank you to all of our listeners out there who got in touch because of a radio outage that occurred in one of our countries over this past weekend that seems to have been fixed, as far as we know. I'm going to read one email here. We only have time for that, from a longtime listener who had effectively two things to say. One, last week we read an email in connection with this study on pigeons and their magnetic abilities through macrophages in their livers to travel from one place to the other. And the open question raised by the listener last week was whether or not they could actually fly between two different places. Because in the First World War, Second World War, what you would do is, as the front line expanded or went further forward, you would bring that animal with you, write a message on it, and could send it back to the safer area behind you, and it would fly back faster than stringing up, I don't know, some sort of communication line, or sometimes it worked when radios wouldn't. And so this is so from point A to B. What this listener confirmed, and I was looking into this too, is you can, they do, they can fly between two places back and forth, especially if they're trained via food and repetition to realize that that's the case. So that is now settled. The other thing that this listener mentions, and thank you, Jeffrey, for this email, is there was a reference to fire and not something burning, but fire, financial independence, retire early. This is a trend among a lot of, I would argue, kind of by default, youngish people who are living frugal lifestyles and taking, through their frugality, taking their savings and investing it to the extent they can, as wisely as they can, in the hopes that they can retire early, that they can get out of the labor market and enjoy the spoils of that. And at one point, there was a reference in one of our shows to somebody who's taking 5 months off every year to go travel. Through the power of FIRE, financial independence, retire early. Yeah. And what Jeffrey says is, it seemed as though you thought, and I think he means me, either me personally or both of us, Gabe, you thought this was a good lifestyle. I disagree.
5: Why?
4: Yeah, he disagrees that retiring early and spending 5 months traveling.
5: I guess it depends on what you do with the time.
4: That's his point.
5: Right?
4: Well, his point isn't just about the travel. It's a long email, and I'm just going to paraphrase here. He goes on to say that when you're traveling, you're walking across continents, you're seeing things that's expensive, you're kind of celebrating your own lifestyle, and that mixed in with that. And this is, he has a lot of anecdotes from his life of volunteerism and going to pet shelters and also working with people medicinally, that there could and possibly should be a component of helping others. If you've made it to that point where you have all of that time, that to consume all of it just for yourself is to err in your way.
5: No, that's a great question. And the idea or the question of helping others is something we will possibly return to when we get back from summer vacation. But right now I've got my eyes, my target is summer. I mean, I got like a couple of days left here, and Jeffrey's saying that he, I mean, I've got 6 weeks. I wish it was 6 months. I wish it was 6 years that I could take off.
4: Yeah.
5: And I wouldn't mind.
4: Would you use it to volunteer? I mean, if you had that time.
5: Eventually I would probably, I hope from myself that it would, I would reach a point where, okay, I've done enough lying around and just rotting away.
4: Yeah.
5: That I would want to help people. I think that is the others. If you live for others, there's that Bertrand Russell book, The Conquest of Happiness, in part two in that great book is all of his solution to the conquest of happiness for Bertrand Russell was focusing on other people, not getting caught in your own petty desires and wishes and madness, living for others. I believe that.
4: Yeah.
5: Or at least when I read the book, I believed it.
4: Last thing I'll say here is that I spent nearly a year backpacking around the world. And this isn't exactly what you're saying, Jeffrey, but I did get a burnout point. I hit a point where it was probably about this 8 month, 9 month point where I thought, I remember I was in a hostel and a bunch of people were going to a waterfall. It's like, man, I don't need to see that waterfall.
5: Another waterfall.
4: I've seen so many waterfalls on this trip. You know what I mean? And so, yeah, something was missing and I didn't know how to fill it. I will just end with the takeaway from this email. if one is smart enough to fire, to retire early, one is smart enough to come up with something to help those less fortunate. I am a total indisputable atheist, but I did endure a Catholic upbringing. I do recall a parable about a man who was given so many talents and he buried them so he wouldn't lose them. What a waste. Thank you, Jeffrey, for that email. As Gabe mentioned, we are about to head off onto on a vacation, some time off here. And I'm not sure I have any real concrete goals for that period. Gabe, doesn't sound like you do either. But what we thought we would give to you, our listeners, or gift you, if it can help you at all, if you're looking to achieve something over this summer, or I guess if we're going to be specific about what this next study or what this research is about over the next 10 years, how do you do that?

0: Hi, my name is Jean-Louis Van Gelder. I'm a criminologist slash psychologist, and I work at the Max Planck Institute for the Study of Crime, Security and Law in Freiburg, Germany. And we've just published a paper showing how you can increase your capacity to think about the future and realize your goals using virtual reality or a smartphone application that we developed.
1: How do we do it, Jean-Louis? How do we realize our goals, the goals we want in the future?
0: That's a tough question. So the way we did that in our study was basically by trying to expose people to what we call their future self. So the person they'll be in the future, by creating avatars, so digital representations of what they'll likely look like in 10 years from now using special software.
2: Okay, so using your experiment, I look at myself 10 years from now and I am absolutely just ripped with muscle.
1: Oh, if that's your goal.
2: Yeah.
1: Yeah. So Gabe, is that what you're saying? Gabe, there's an avatar of Gabe, a digital representation of him.
2: And I'm looking at myself in the future and I have achieved that goal that I have right now?
0: Well, not quite, actually, but I can walk you through the VR experiment so you get a sense of what this experiment looks like and what our participants experience in it.
2: Yes, please.
0: Yes, does that sound good? Okay.
2: Yeah.
0: Okay. So in our case, what we do is when our participants, which are university students, come to the lab, we take a picture of their face. We digitize that picture and we create this avatar. Then they enter a virtual reality room. And that room has a big machine hanging in the middle of it. It has opposite sides. And on one side of that room, the participant is seated. And when that participant looks in a virtual mirror, they see themselves reflected. But on the opposite side of that room, they see their future self. So what we did is basically take that picture of that participant and aged it by 10 years. So you don't see yourself particularly ripped or any different other than aged. Sitting opposite of you, but the idea is that you get an encounter with the future, if you will.
2: Okay, so I've got 52-year-old Gabe. I'm speaking to 52-year-old Gabe, and he has has he achieved the goal that I have right now, or what is it about 52-year-old Gabe that either makes it more likely that I will achieve my goals now or less likely?
0: Yeah. So the idea is that in these interactions, you question your future self about the goals that you have. And these are your own goals, right? So by interacting with that future self of yours, by being visually exposed by that future self, by becoming that future self while in the VR, that future becomes more concrete, more vivid. And we know that when future states or future events become more vivid in our minds, we're also more likely to actively work towards them, right? So if your future goal is extremely vague and that goal is vivid to you, then on the one hand, it's easier to break that goal into more actionable steps. And on the other hand, it will motivate you more strongly to undertake steps toward that goal. And this is what we're trying to achieve.
1: What kinds of goals did people have? Because Gabe's talking about a visually easy one, looking fitter or more muscular or losing weight, however you want to frame that. And yet there are plenty of other goals that are not visible at all. I might say I want to have read 250 more books by the time I turn 10 years older. And you can't see that. So what were the goals and how did they list them? Oops, sorry, one second. So what were the goals and how did they list them?
0: Okay, so to answer the question, it's probably important to know the research sample that we used for this particular study, which were first-year university students. And the answers or the goals they came up with were actually quite varied. One important or prominent category were health and well-being goals. Other goals related to academic performance, and studies like passing an upcoming exam or keeping up with weekly assignments. And then there were self-regulation or procrastination goals. So, for example, people wanting to reduce their screen time, or to avoid their putting off studying and so on.
1: And then when they're confronted with their avatar, their 10-year older avatar, themselves from the future, does that have a synthetic voice, an AI voice that is talking back to them in their own voice and explaining that they've accomplished that goal? How does that part work?
0: So that's actually another excellent question. So we did not use AI in this study yet. This is actually for future studies that we're currently planning. So how this works is that in VR, people speak, their voice is recorded, and then it's played back to them. And when they hear their own themselves speaking, in the case of the future, the older self, we have a little effect that makes your voice a bit lower to align with the 10 years aging. But other than that, they just hear themselves speak and respond to their own questions or answers. So the idea underlying this entire research program is that we often succumb to temptation in our daily lives, and certain groups of people succumb easier than others. Our thinking here is that the group of people that tends to go for the immediate gain and that tends to disregard long-term consequences of their actions is the kind of people that do not have a clear image of their future selves, of who they'll be in the future. The idea is that we try to increase that psychological connection that you can experience with their future self, and also the degree to which you can imagine that future self. And in these studies, we use these technologies because it makes it easier for people to imagine it. But in principle, you can also simply try to think ahead and do certain exercises that help you envision that future. We call that episodic future thinking or mental time travel. Now, I think the first step that you can undertake to get connected to that future self, if you

0: this. And we're currently developing a smartphone application basically as a tool to support people to do this. What I often do, I gave you the example, like how will my future self about this, is when I'm in situations, I do think about literally the day of tomorrow and then think like, okay, so how am I going to look back at this? And that basically gives you the action alternative that's the preferred action alternative, if you will.
1: And just to be clear here, because I'm guessing some of our listeners will think, oh, this is this hokey pokey futuristic stuff.
2: Psycho babble.
1: Yeah. But you compared this VR technique with a smartphone app. What did that app do or not do?
0: So both the smartphone and the VR conditions, so we ran two experimental conditions, one with virtual reality and one with a smartphone, both showed that both technology are very well able to connect people to their future self so that people feel have a more vivid image of their future self, feel more connected to their future self. What the VR condition did that the smartphone condition was not able to replicate is that it also helped people to achieve their goals. I think that the mechanisms at work here are identical across both the smartphone and virtual reality, and we're currently tweaking a research program to basically boost the effects.
1: My older sister at one point, I think it was, had taken a picture of me, and then she ran it through some software that turned me really old. And I want to use the word profound. The effect that it had on me, it was a frightening, like deeply unsettling reminder of my mortality. I am going to be that, with the, most of the hair having fallen out of my head. My wrinkles have turned into crevasses. Is that a good thing? You're saying that's a good thing to confront the reality of your own aging. I don't even know if I have a question. That's how unsettling it was.
0: So let me tell you about an experiment. We ran the first experiment in this research program. We ran 15 years ago, and it was the first time I ever used VR, and we aged, again, this was a study among university students, and we aged them with about 40, 45 years. So we made them look at retirement age. And indeed, particularly the female participants just didn't like it at all. It generated all kinds of negative emotions in them. And we realized we should not do this, but instead reduce the time frame to 10 years. So you see differences in your appearance, but you don't look quote unquote old.
1: One piece of technology a lot of people have access to now is AI image modification. So all of our listeners right now are a couple clicks away from uploading a picture of themselves into one of the major AI tools and then asking that tool to slightly modify it. So if you want to look at the 10-year-old version of yourself with, let's just say, bigger muscles or less fat or I don't know what, you could do that right now. And would that be helpful to people out there to kind of, I was going to say hang it up on the wall, but that'd be embarrassing. Put it in a drawer and look at it sometimes so you can say, hey, that is who I want to become.
0: It's a tough one. I think you know, the best way to find out is just to try it. What I can say is that there have been studies on weight loss and smoking cessation in which they create more dystopic versions of the future self, right? So they will show, well, if you continue smoking, this is what your face will look like in 10 years from now, versus, well, if you quit smoking now, this is what you look like. And of course, smoking has a negative effect on our appearance. So that type of manipulation is already being used in research, mainly to dissuade people from continuing or engaging in negative behaviors. Or it's self-control dilemmas.
2: Is there a danger to that? Because if I looked at a picture of my 10 years from now, I don't see myself stopping smoking. I've given up trying to stop, and I see and I see like a really nasty picture of. Won't that depress me?
0: Well, you could get so. You remember the time when they started adding these pictures on cigarette packages that show like

0: black lungs and so on.
1: But those aren't my black lungs.
0: That's true. That would be a key difference.
1: That's not me suffering with erectile dysfunction. It's some other dude. You know what I mean? Yeah.
0: What I remember from the first studies on that, and I'm not up to date on the literature, is that it actually had the opposite effect, right? So people would actually smoke more. They would buy different kinds of cartons to put their cigarettes in. So it may have a backlash effect. And truth be told, I really don't know what would happen if you show people like a ripped image of their future self. My guess, my intuition is that it won't matter that much. It's not that by just being confronted with an image or a picture, you change your behavioral repertoire. Definitely not when it comes to behaviors that require you to really put in a lot of effort and build habit, right? So going to the gym very regularly or stop smoking, which also takes a lot of effort.
2: Jean-Louis, how does this kind of study about the future self and achieving goals that I have set out for myself, how does this fit into the Max Planck Institute for the Study of Crime, Security, and Law? What is that connection?
0: Right. So there's actually a very close connection. Young delinquents or delinquents per se, so this is the target group that we study, they tend to be short-sighted in the extreme. So this is actually one of the core characteristics of delinquency, one of the most robust correlates of crime and delinquency of young people, so people from say 12, 14, adolescents and young adults. And we've known this for centuries, of course, and we often place this under nomers like lack of self-control or impulsivity. Interestingly, if you think about crime, you can say, well, crime is whatever the law prohibits, but a more sociological way of seeing crime or delinquency is that it almost always or very often is behavior that carries immediate benefits but long-term costs. Think of some fast cash, some status in your group, some gratification. It's almost always the case. And the consequence or the costs of crime almost always tend to outweigh these immediate benefits. So that means that delinquents are basically always drawn to these immediate benefits and disregard these future costs. And Future was really started to help that target group that had so much trouble imagining their future, imagining themselves in the future, to think ahead, to think long term. Because compared to, say, university students, they have, of course, much more room to grow. And another very interesting aspect I find is that delinquency or crime commission tends to be correlated with a host of other self-control dilemmas or negative behaviors, such as drinking, drug use, dropping out of school, and so on. So by connecting this target group to their future selves, if successful, we'd be able to generate successful strategies to reduce crime.
1: So the next time I see some of the hoodlums running around the village I live in here in Germany, all I have to do is give them a little speech, a little monologue about their future self. Is that going to...
2: No, you just place the VR glasses right on their eyes and show them.
1: Wow.
2: Yeah.
0: Well, if it were only that simple. But the idea is, how do you make people more aware of their future, right? And these people are extremely resistant to outside advice. Our thinking here is that maybe they need to give themselves advice. And if you talk to some of them, you'll realize that they actually know that what they're doing is not good for them, right? And we're trying to create ways and develop tools to basically have themselves convince themselves as their future self. And this is what we're working on right now.
2: And do you see a future world? Now I'm talking about actually going into the future technologically, where I walk into my kitchen in the morning, I'm making a cup of coffee, and there's a screen on the wall, and it's an avatar of me fed with information about the way I speak, the way I talk, the kinds of emails I write, the way I think. And it's set at 5 years from now, or 10 or 50, whatever I want. And it says, hey, Connor, you know, you stayed up kind of late again. And I just want to tell you, man, you're going to make, you know, you're going to achieve your goals. You're going to do it. You just got to watch out for the binge watching and the TV shows. Just be careful. That kind of thing. Is there a future like that?
0: You ask tough questions, Connor. It just may be, right? So the idea of creating virtual twins right now is very prominent. And I can kind of see your future self being your present day coach. So it'd be interesting to see whether things move in that direction.
2: And that was Professor Dr. Jean-Louis Van Gelder talking to us from the Max Planck Institute for the Study of Crime, Security, and Law down in the south of Germany, in Freiburg.
1: Freiburg, Germany, the Schwarzwald. I don't like looking into the mirror anymore. As time goes on, it's harder. Straight up, it's just harder and harder to look at my face. So I do not see myself envisaging a 52-year-old me and talking to it, but maybe that's what we should be doing.
2: Yeah.
1: Like I'm wondering for the people out there right now, can you do that? Can you connect with yourself in 10 years that it seems so abstract?
2: Do you need, does it help to know somebody who is exactly that age and to kind of not put your face on them, but you need some sort of anchor, some sort of temporal anchor to age yourself the right amount or the right way.
1: But then when it comes to the smoking like that, maybe that is what I need to do. Like, I don't know what the expression is, like get the courage or the strength to look at what I'm doing to my face.
2: Oh,
1: by smoking?
2: You mean if you keep going that direction? I thought you were going to say the positive version, where if you...
1: No, to me, the negative version hits harder.
2: Yeah, I can see that. I can see that. I mean, it's very different, but right now, couple ligament issues that I'm dealing with because of all of the extreme running that I've been doing in the past. And so when I fast forward to 10 years from now, what I see or think about is that there will be more aches and pains. And then that's like the most concrete thing I can do with what Jean-Louis just said there is to be that achy version of myself, the one who has more aches and more pains. And
1: so there are consequences to your extreme running.
2: Well, in that case, what it means then is that achier, older version of myself is now telling my younger self, go do the strength training or the resistance training or the calisthenics. Right. We were talking about that just last week. Do those things. Help a buddy out, right? I'm right here waiting for you in 10 years. Help me out. Go do that now. And that does motivate. That helps me. Yeah. Like that really works for me.
1: So what are you going to do? Sit and talk to yourself? Then
2: I'm going to hear that voice saying it to me. I think it's hard for me to put into words what that sounds like. It's like in a movie where there's a devil on someone's shoulder and an angel on the other side.
1: Yeah.
2: It's kind of like that, but out at arm's reach, looking at me like, hey, come on, do it for me. Like, and it's not even verbal. It's the achier person. Maybe he's like slightly more hunched over, but then that's kind of a negative thing. Yeah. Anyway, that's as close as I can get right now, right after talking to Jean-Louis, but what he was suggesting for all of you out there is write these things out. That might be the biggest hang-up of all, even though a lot of this is so abstract. Do you have goals?
1: Yeah.
2: That is the other one. We didn't ask him that, but what if you don't? It's okay not to, but...
1: Yeah, and if you don't want to write to yourself, then write to us.
2: Yes.
1: Write us a letter about where... Where you want to be in 10 years? We'll read it out.
2: We will, and hope maybe in 10 years too.
1: We'll read it in 10 years if our podcast is still going.
2: Isn't that kind of scary? Yeah, that's that future is a little scary, but we will do that. Send it to us, and let us know what you hope to be.
1: SU@DW.com. Don't forget that part.
3: Science Unscripted.